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4: 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Growth in the Trump economy continues to defy the so-called experts. Gavin Newsom, who opposes the California wealth tax, suddenly proposes a, wait for it, national billionaires tax. He saw what happened on Tuesday and quickly pivoted even further to the left. Moderate Democrats, whatever that is these days, are scared to death by the rise of the socialists in their party. People like James Carville, who bragged about having Trump derangement syndrome, created these radicals. Zoran Mamdani fulfills a campaign promise to freeze the rent of New Yorkers. The bill will come due later. Don Lemon says CNN eventually realized Trump was playing them because Trump knew that CNN knew he was good for ratings. At least 920 people are dead after two powerful earthquakes in Venezuela. For perspective, adjust that for our population, that would be 11,200 dead. That's how serious this is. Graham Platner says rich people have stolen and hoarded their wealth. Poor WNBA star Caitlin Clark, she's great, she's heterosexual, she's rich, she's white. What's not to hate? All of this and more, 888-971-SAGE, 888-971-7243. Let's start with the economy, shall we? This is on CNBC, number 35.
9: All right. Personal income for the month of May, almost twice expectations, comes out up 0.7. Strongest number since January of 24, equals where we were about a year ago in July.
4: I guess you're going to have to postpone the celebration for the recession that Trump allegedly was causing because of the war against Iran. This is Associated Press, holding it in my baby brown libertarian fingers. Headline, U.S. economy expanded at a solid 2.1 pace in January through March, government says, upgrading the last estimate. First paragraph, the U.S. economy expanded at a solid and unexpected 2.1% annual pace from January through March. That was the Associated Press. This is Reuters. Headline, IMF, meaning International Monetary Fund, sees solid momentum in U.S. economy. What? And then they quote an IMF spokeswoman, quote, growth momentum in the U.S. economy has been solid. Government consumption has bounced back. Investment in the U.S. was strong. Labor productivity remained high. Inflation remained higher than the Fed's target, but is expected to ease. That's Reuters. Fox Business. Headline, U.S. economy grew at 2.1% in first quarter. First sentence. Faster than expected, according to the Department of Commerce. Figure was higher than the expectations of economists polled, who had estimated a 1.6% GDP growth in the first quarter. It's almost 50% better than what they thought it would be. Now there are some clouds. Iran struck a container ship in the strait near Oman. It appears to have been a drone strike. President Trump said this on Truth Social. The Islamic Republic of Iran shot at least four one-way attack drones at ships traversing the Strait of Hormuz. One of the drones solidly hit the upper deck of a large and very expensive cargo-carrying ship. Damage was done, but the ship was able to proceed on its way. We knocked down three other drones. Obviously, this is a foolish violation of our ceasefire agreement, President

0: Donald J. Trump. Well, what did I tell you? Just a question of time before they broke the agreement. The only question is, what will President Trump do in response? And we don't know the answer to that yet. But despite the war, economy on an upswing, gas prices went up a little bit today after the drone strike, but they're still down. Here's Scott Jennings talking to his homies over on CNN, number 32.
1: Gas prices are not up. They're down. Below $4 a gallon nationally. Oil's trading at $71 a barrel. We don't run the gas price tracker on the screen anymore for a reason. You know, I mean, it's because it's a non-story. The pool was vandalized. You keep bringing up the pool. It was vandalized by people who were so broken-brained about our politics, they went out there and vandalized the pool. It's in the court documents, which you can read yourself today. And as it relates to costs, the Republicans cut taxes. Working people all over this country got major tax refunds. We have a booming job market. We have a stock market that's up. Right now, we have an economy that's on the upswing because of Republican policies. And we've got insane Democrats winning primaries, promising socialism all over this country. Those are the facts, and that's the argument that will be carried to the election.
0: Now, notice he said we don't have the gas tracker anymore, referring to CNN. They stopped. Pourquoi? Because the prices are going down. It doesn't advance the story. Just as we talked about the NATO Secretary General, Mark Rutte, saying to President Trump, when they had their meeting in the Oval Office, Iran was close to getting a nuclear weapon. And you took action to stop it as leader of the free world. And the rest of the world is now safer because of what you said. And I told you yesterday, I looked at several news items covering the meeting that he had with Mark Rutte. Mark Rutte flatters the president. Mark Rutte praises the president. Trump complains that the NATO allies weren't doing more. But the central thing that he said that validates what Trump thought, which is that Iran was getting close to getting a nuclear weapon, they didn't cover it or they downplayed it. What is that all about? And you wonder why people hate Donald Trump's guts. A lot of people believe that there wasn't substantial evidence indicating that Iran was close to getting a nuclear weapon. NATO Secretary General says they were. A lot of people believe that President Trump should not have taken action. Mark Rutte praises his action and says the world is safer, not just Israel, not just the United States, but the world. And as a result, not highlighted in their stories because it doesn't advance the agenda. And this is what we mean about media bias. This is what we mean about fake news. It isn't covering things in a wrong way, although they do that. The Russiagate is a prime example of that. And by the way, there's news on that front. Investigation into some of these people that put together Crossfire Hurricane. That's the investigation against Donald Trump after he won the election in 2016, when Obama called in the intelligence community leaders and said, look, give us a new assessment. The intelligence community said that Russia was not interfering on Donald Trump's behalf. They said Russia was interfering, but they weren't interfering on anybody else's behalf. They just wanted to sow dissent, concern, suspicion about whether or not the election had integrity. And then Obama asked him to come in and draft a new assessment claiming that the Russians were trying to help Donald Trump. It's called Crossfire Hurricane. And I'll tell you, there's more investigation on this. It hasn't gone away. In a minute, I'm going to remind you of what James Carville said a few weeks ago when he said, I got Trump derangement syndrome. I don't want to get rid of it. In fact, I want more of it. And now Carville is saying one of these radicals who won the primary and will very likely win the general ought not caucus with Democrats because she's too radical. She hates Democrats, says Carville. She doesn't believe in the Democratic Party. Mr. Carville, I know you're listening to the show. I urge you to get up, walk over to the nearest mirror, and look at it. You created these monsters. When you consistently refer to Donald Trump as a fascist and a Nazi and a Hitler, and when others do it and you don't push back, and they want you to fight, at some point, they're going to say, you guys are not fighting hard enough against a fascist and a Nazi and a Hitler and a tyrant. Just as this kind of rhetoric has encouraged 3 assassination attempts against Donald Trump, it's encouraging all these crazy, insane, Marxist, Jew-hating, Israel-hating radicals to run. You did this. You didn't criticize Trump on policy. You didn't criticize Trump on the economy. You didn't criticize him on borders. You didn't criticize him on getting the allies to pony up the amount of money we're spending on Ukraine. You didn't criticize him on the way he was able to negotiate the hostages out of Gaza and their remains. You call him a bunch of names. 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
1: 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I am Larry Elder, Salem News Channel. I'm going to get to Carville in just a second, but have you been watching the way the fellow WNBA players have been treating Caitlin Clark, their superstar? Oh my goodness. This morning I'm getting up doing show prep. I have the TV on without the sound because I get distracted. And Caitlin Clark is on the floor. Another player has her fist on her neck and look like kneed her in the groin area. And guess what? Ref did not call a foul. And later on in the game, she got hammered again. Ref did not call a foul. Now, a post-game press conference, her coach blasted the NBA for the way they are allowing these flagrant fouls to be administered to Caitlin Clark, their superstar. And I've seen this also in her short career in the WNBA. It's not the first time. I'll tell you what's going on. She's great. She's heterosexual. She's rich. And she's white. What's not to hate? Now, I was thinking about Larry Bird. He was a rare white superstar. But he was respected. Once he demonstrated how good he was respected. And you know what? He was probably one of the best trash talkers in the league's history. But nobody treated him this way. They played rough. And he expected to be treated roughly, and he gave it right back. Caitlin Clark does nothing like that. She's not a trash talker. She's personable. She's polite. She's had many instances where, after a game, she could have complained about how she was treated. And she could have played the race card. She never has. The attendance is double when she plays in a game, which means she's putting money in everybody's pocket. And they're treating her like this. You tell me what it is. Jealousy? Resentment? I remember when Tiger Woods won his first Masters, he won it by what? Double-digit strokes, something ridiculous. And Fuzzy Zeller, who's a jokester. I don't think he should have taken it all that seriously, Tiger Woods, but he did. He said something to the effect of, because when you win, you get to choose what the meal is next year at the Masters in Augusta. He said something like that. Well, he did really well, and maybe next year we'll have fried chicken. Oh, Fuzzy Zeller is racist! Became a big scandal. Zeller apologized, lost endorsements, cried. I didn't mean it. But Clark is getting beaten up, and the league doesn't seem to care. Same kind of media that went nuts over Fuzzy Zeller's comment doesn't seem to care. I think it was a game that she played in, Caitlin Clark, where opposing team member, they got into a scuffle, and the team member claimed that some fan used the N-word directed at the player who's scuffling with Caitlin Clark. The league does this big investigation. They looked at video. They interviewed fans in the area. They interviewed people who were standing in the area. Zero evidence that anybody used the N-word. But the league went, big investigation. Doesn't appear to be an investigation about the way this young lady is being treated, though. Pourquoi? All right. Now, let's get back to James Frankenstein Carville. I say that because, like Dr. Frankenstein, he's created this monster. And the monster I'm talking about are these hard, crazy lefties who hate Israel, who hate Jews, who hate rich people, who want to abolish ICE, who even suggested that we ought not have a police. These are people that won the New York primaries, endorsed by Zohran Mamdani, and James Carville is saying that they're so radical, one of them shouldn't even be seated. Well, who do you think created these people? Number 46.
2: Look, you fat Trump, if you listen to this, you listen good, because what I'm getting ready to say is what a lot of people in this country speak for, who I speak for. And I speak for a lot of people. You hear me, you fat? This is what we believe. You're right. I got Trump derangement syndrome. I hate the... And you know what? I don't want to get rid of it. I don't want to get better. I want to get worse. I want to hate him more. I pray to God in heaven, God rain the righteous rain of Trump derangement syndrome on me. Pray for me, Lord. I'm your vessel on this earth. Pray for the people that listen to this. We want more. We want to hate the son of a so much that we can't see straight.
1: Now, what do you think unhinged rants like that produce? What do you think the consequences of that are? Not just would-be assassins, but you're encouraging the most hateful, radical people to get into politics because they feel that people like Nancy Pelosi and Chuck Schumer and Hakeem Jeffries aren't fighting hard enough, aren't hating Trump enough. In that rant, did you hear anything substantive? Did you hear him say anything at all about Trump's economic policies? Tax cuts, no tax on tips, no tax on overtime, seniors on Social Security getting tax breaks. Did you hear anything about that? Expensing purchases 100% in year one. Did you hear anything about that? Hear anything about Donald Trump deporting the worst of the worst in response to what Biden did the previous 4 years? Did you hear anything about that? You hear one word about policy? He called him fat. This is what your answer is to Trump? What do you think you're going to produce? Who do you think you're going to produce? And then the same guy turns around and says, well, you know, we got a schism in the party. The S word, a schism. And maybe we need to have a divorce. You're the one who encouraged this. You're the one who fanned these flames with your Trump, your self-admitted case of Trump derangement syndrome. And that you don't want to get rid of it. You want it to get worse. What do you think you've encouraged? You got a guy with a Nazi tattoo on his chest, and that's not a problem. People saying we ought not support Israel at all going forward, and that's not a problem. Candidates who, after October 7, were chanting pro-Hamas slogans, that's not a problem. I'm Larry Elder.
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1: 888-971-SAGE, 888-971-7243. I am Larry Elder, Salem News Channel. The player that put her fist on Caitlin Clark's neck and apparently kneed her was in fact suspended, but that didn't happen until after the game was over. Suspended for one game. And Caitlin Clark's next game, she will not play because of injuries. 888-971-SAGE, 888-971-7243. So this is James Carville now, after the election of all these radicals, number 45.
2: The New York Times reported, and I have the quote right here, I'll get to it. She is against, passed off all her views. She has attacked interracial relationships in the American flag. Lady, I ain't in the same party as you. I'm sorry. I'm just not. And I actually do think it's time for Democrats to talk the S word, schism. I really do. And everybody's always said, no, we're coalition, we're big tent. And there's just some that I can't be in the same tent with. And we talk about what Madame was 3 for 3 last night in Manhattan. They call it the commie corridor. Fine. Jason Crow's service pack, vote bets, 10 for 11. You wouldn't know Jason Crow exists.
3: Okay? No, you wouldn't.
2: You wouldn't know it. You wouldn't know Abigail Sandberg exists. You wouldn't know. And I want to be very specific. I understand the free press for being here because they nominated David Duke or something like that. We'd be the same way. Understand all that. To extent I understand the Times, because they are the New York Times, so they have to cover, they are the hometown newspaper. But the idea that we must neglect everything else that's going on, all of these other primaries, all the recruits Jason has, all huge, phenomenal successes we've had, and declare that the party is now under the control of a Democratic Socialist of New York City is insane. But and understand, these people do not like Democrats. Not only are they not Democrats, they wish Democrats poorly. So I just cannot. Maybe there's a way that you can say to, I guess Mondami is the leader of it, is, you know, you insist that, you know, try to insist that the people that run under your banner run as a Democratic Socialist and don't use a Democratic Party as your guideline, and let's negotiate the terms of a schism here. Maybe we can part under some kind of advantageous terms for both of us. But I'm done. I'm not in a political party. I am totally comfortable in a political party that spends time questioning the policies of the government of Israel. In fact, I'm enthusiastic about that. I don't want to be in a political party that denies the right of the state of Israel to exist. That's just not, I just can't do that. I'm sorry. It's just not doable.
1: They are. When you were on your rant, I got Trump derangement syndrome. I don't want to get bah. I think I want to get bus. Were you questioning his policies? So here you are, attacking these radicals. They don't want the Democratic Party to do well. They wish us ill. What do you think you've been doing for 10 years? What do you think you've been doing? Calling him fat. Here in California, Steve Hilden is running. He's proposing no taxes on people with incomes $150K or less. No taxes. Even people on the left? Can't you get behind something like that? That's a specific policy. $3 a gallon gas. These are specific policies. Again, no tax on tips. Drill, baby, drill. Before the war started, gas prices 5-year low. So what exactly are you criticizing? You're criticizing his style? You're criticizing the way he insults people? The way he demeans people he doesn't like? And what's your answer? Well, let's pack the Supreme Court to get the decisions that we want. Let's make D.C. a state so we can get two more Democratic senators. Let's make Puerto Rico a state for the same reason. Let's keep the borders wide open because we want to import more voters who will pull that lever for the Democratic Party. Never mind what it does to the country. Never mind the cost. Never mind how it alters our culture. And you're surprised that maniacal candidates like these rise up? Look in the mirror. I'm Larry Elder.
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1: 888-971-SAGE, 888-971-7243. I am Larry Elder. We are Salem News Channel. President Trump, in response to these people being elected, had a few things to say. Surprisingly, number 50.
2: Or the way they fight me, they'd be victorious. They didn't beat us, but they'd be victorious against the communists. But they don't have the courage to do so, so they're turning communists themselves, becoming a communist party. These are not social democrats. These are hardcore godless communists. They're godless communists. All communists are godless. They don't believe in God. This is the most serious threat to our country since its existence, in my opinion, 250 years ago. This is a major threat to our country. It isn't something that's easily solved, but with
1: it is a very serious threat to our country. It's a threat to the Democratic Party, but they don't see it. Number 51.
2: And as you saw with the communists elected in New York City recently, they're communists, they're not social democrats. They want to completely destroy the traditional American way of life. Communism is very easy to sell. It destroys everything, but it's very easy. I'll be honest, I think I'd be the greatest communist in history. I'd give free rent. Ladies and gentlemen, from now on, you don't have to pay any rent. From now on, anybody wants a house, don't worry about it. Just pick the house you want. Everybody gets free food. Everything is free from this point forward. Everyone's going to vote for me. The problem is, after 2 or 3 years, the country is a disaster area. The country fails. They always do. It always does. So easy to sell. That first year, boy, you're the most popular. It's happening right now in New York and California. But you'll start living in squalor. You'll live in squalor. There will be no food. There will be no housing. There will be no military. There will be no law and order. There will be no nothing. There will be no nothing. You'll be a third world inhabitant in every way, and everyone will suffer or die. You'll suffer or die. That's what happens. For thousands of years, it's been happening by different names. Thousands of years. I'm telling you, I'd be the greatest communist in history. It would be so easy. You wouldn't have to work. You could stay home. The problem is a couple of years go by, the whole place collapses. Always does. Always has.
1: Have you noticed how glib they are? Particularly Zoran Mamdani. Always smiling. Charming. The warm embrace of socialism as opposed to the harsh, rugged individualism. Rugged individualism. Sounds so good. Seems so charming. Number 52.
2: Americans have always deeply believed in the promise of Christ's words in the Gospel of Matthew. With God, all things are possible. With God, all things are possible, right? All things. That's why as we prepared to enter the 250th year last month, tens of thousands of patriots came together on our National Mall, and we officially rededicated America as one nation under God. And we're not changing. We're not changing. And we always have been, and we always will be. We're not going to let them take it away.
1: Dara Alicia Avila Chevalier. Do you know that she once called Joe Biden a rapist? Yeah. And once called America an effing disgrace. She was asked about some of the things she tweeted. Number 48.
3: The Joe Biden one, you did say you called him a rapist. Is that the kind of thing that just because you're sort of a digital native and that you do on the internet? Or did you believe that and do you believe that?
4: You know, I have I think there was a lot of misunderstandings around where my posts, why they were deleted. I deleted my account many years back because I was focused on returning to organizing and my studies. I was working on a PhD program. And I think often we're asked to really have accountability for folks who have not held political office or have political power, and don't do the same for folks who are in positions of political power.
1: Hold up. He asked you a simple question. Do you believe that Joe Biden is a rapist? Did you believe that then? Do you believe this now? Let's start it over again.
3: The Joe Biden one, you did say, you called him a rapist. Is that the kind of thing that just because you're sort of a digital native and that you do on the internet, or did you believe that and do you believe that?
4: You know, I think there was a lot of misunderstandings around where my posts, were deleted.
1: Hold on. Is that the kind of thing you say because you're a digital native? What kind of question is that? Is that the kind of thing you say because you're a digital native, or did you really believe it? This is on BS Now, and they hate Trump. And so he wants to defend her. He wants her to be okay and cleansed of this. But how do you ask a question like that? You called Joe Biden a rapist. Now, is that the kind of thing that you say because you're a digital native, or did you really kind of when you said it? Let's continue.
4: Things around where my posts, why they were deleted. I deleted my account many years back because I was focused on returning to organizing and my studies. I was working on a PhD program, and I think often we're asked to really have accountability for folks who have not held political office or have political power, and don't do the same for folks who are in positions of political power. Now, all that to say, I do regret my tweets, and that's something that I think has brought a lot of division, and that's something I regret, because as an organizer, my goal is always to unify our community and deliver for our community. And I think there is this question of why is it that when folks who do not have power, political power in this instance, are being held accountable for things, we don't also hold accountable folks who do have political power, where the decisions they are making in office every single day have an enormous impact.
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0: SAGE 888-971-7243. I am Larry Elder, Salem News Channel. So I guess Joe Biden isn't a rapist anymore. And when you posted it, you thought he was, but then you found out that he wasn't. Is that pretty much where we're going here? Again, she is a product of James Carville. She's a product of that level of hatred, that level of vitriol. It's demonic. What has this man done, Trump? He wants tax cuts. All Republicans want tax cuts. He wants less regulation. All Republicans want less regulation. He wants secure borders. All Republicans want secure borders. He wants peace through strength rather than strength through peace. All Republicans do. No. What you're upset about is this man has been successful. He has been productive. I remember when the big, beautiful bill was up. I said, he'll have to break it up into different pieces. He's not going to be able to pass the whole thing. And the man branded it the big, beautiful bill. People began calling it that. And got it done. It's extraordinary. How many presidents have you seen endorse this number of candidates? Most of them, when they endorse, they pick and choose. They want to make sure they're being strategic. They want to make sure that they don't end up picking the wrong person. Otherwise, they lose cachet. This guy has endorsed how many people in the last 10 years? Most of whom have won? Who sticks their neck out like that? I've never seen the like of it. Primaried senators who opposed him. And they've lost. Cornyn is gone. Cassidy, Louisiana is gone. Who does that? And don't give up on the midterms. I'm not saying it's going to happen. The Republicans are going to retain control of the House. But don't give up. Between now and November is a long time. Gas prices, the economy, jobs being created. After a while, even the Trump-hating media won't be able to deny his successes. We're going to talk later on the show about Joy Reid. The president has invited the champion New York Knicks to the White House, and the owner has accepted on behalf of the team. I don't know if all the team members are going to go. And Joy Reid says, this is like a plantation owner bringing his slaves to the White House. I'm Larry Elder.
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2: 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Duty to Disobey reveals what happened to those who refused and why their story matters to every American. 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We have a special opportunity for those who cannot go to the Make Heaven Crowded tour this Wednesday. 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There will be youth activities. 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Thank you, and God bless the Rough Rider State.
3: Yeah, I think...

Clemson. But Tyson, you need to be nice. 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Jesus coming back, and trust me, he ain't gonna be playful. Until I hear the trumpet blow, I'm flipping over tables.

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SRN News, I'm John Scott. The U.S. struck Iran in response to a drone attack a day earlier on a cargo ship in the Strait of Hormuz. It's the most significant test yet to an interim understanding reached a week ago by the two countries to begin working to end their months-long war and reopen the strait. Search and rescue efforts took place across Venezuela as humanitarian aid began to arrive following the powerful twin earthquakes that have killed at least 920 people, injured thousands, and left many more missing. Former Trump administration National Security Advisor John Bolton pleading guilty to illegally retaining classified information, sealing a deal that could allow him to avoid a prison time. Gracie the giraffe has been found in Texas. She was missing for about 2 weeks. Ranch owner Vic Jones says she's in good shape. This is SRN News.

S-A-G-E, 888-971-7243. I am Larry Elder. We are Salem News Channel. Gavin Newsom, who opposes a California wealth tax that's going to be on the ballot, has suddenly proposed a national billionaires tax. Now, he didn't want a wealth tax in California because he thought wealthy people would leave the state. But he wants a national billionaires tax because he thinks that wealthy people won't leave the country. No, the real reason is because he saw what happened on Tuesday. He wants to run for president. He needs to get on the side of where all that energy is. And the energy is we despise the rich, even as his lifestyle and his income are under extreme questioning. Zoran Mamdani has fulfilled a campaign promise to freeze the rent of New Yorkers. He said $2 million. But apparently he's going to be able to freeze the rent of $1 million because he put most of the people on the rent board. And they just had a meeting and they voted in favor of freezing the rent for 2 years on the rents of at least 1 million New Yorkers. I got a question. Are they going to freeze the mortgage payments that the landlords are obligated to continue paying? Are they going to freeze the cost of property insurance? Are they going to freeze the cost of apartment building maintenance? Are they going to freeze the income tax that landlords are paying? Just asking. We'll be getting to all that stuff. But first, Joy Reid. You know, Joy Reid for a long time had a show on MSNBC Hee Haw. It's now called BS Now. And she made one incendiary, inflammatory, stupid comment after another. But after she lost her job, she started a podcast that everybody does now. And she's now unleashed. She says stuff she wouldn't even have been able to get away with when she was on MSNBC Hee Haw. The owner of the New York Knicks is named James Dolan. She described him as a plantation owner, because he accepted Trump's decision on behalf of the team to go to the White House. Now, he's not mandating every team member go, and frankly, I'd be surprised if all of them did. Quote, Dolan definitely comes across as a plantation owner character. And the fact that he wanted to see these proud black men yes-siring a racist president, it hurts my heart so much to even think about it. It wouldn't be their fault, but it would be so, to me, demeaning. She was on the podcast with the former ESPN host named Jemele Hill, who's equally incendiary. Can't call him angry. Call a black woman angry, you're taking your life in your hands. I'm not saying angry. I just said incendiary. Prickly. She said that the owner of the Knicks, Jemele Hill, said that he was, quote, purposely putting them in the line of fire of an administration that's been openly hostile towards black folks. She described the decision as very slavery and said that there was a perverse thrill in seeing black athletes appear subservient, close quote. You're comparing athletes. Some of these people are making, what, $30, $40 million a year to slaves? And you're comparing an owner who's paying them this kind of salary to a slave owner, a plantation owner? How sick is that? You're trivializing slavery. Just like you are when you call Donald Trump a fascist and a Nazi, trivializing real fascism and the Holocaust. But they feel unleashed. What I find interesting about all of this is a complete and total pass these same people have given Joe Biden, who for decades has falsely claimed
desegregated movie theaters.

0: and restaurants in Wilmington, Delaware. New York Times did a report. Zero evidence he ever did any of it, but he said it for decades, not just a year or two or three. He's been saying it for decades. The New York Times said staffers went to him and said, "Senator, these things are not true." And he said he would stop saying it, but the New York Times said, quote, "he kept saying them anyway," end of quote. What is that? He bragged about his ability to work with segregationists in his party when he first got elected senator. Well, you know, we got things done. And that came up during the campaign. And Kamala Harris, who ran briefly for president, brought it up in a debate. And he defended him, saying that, you know, it's okay with me to get along with different people. And then later on, he apologized for it. And he said that he got arrested trying to visit Nelson Mandela when Mandela was in prison. Unfortunately, he said, "I was with Andy Young, the former United Nations ambassador, former congressman from Georgia, who said, no, we didn't get arrested." Biden said it a bunch of times. And then said after Nelson Mandela got out of prison, when Biden was vice president, he said he came and said, "thank you for trying to visit me." Whole thing, big, fat lie. Biden said he was raised in the black church. People at the church in question said they never saw him. And explain to me what the devil he was saying about liking roaches jumping on his lap. Can you play that?
1: "And by the way, you know, I sit on the stand and it get hot. I got hairy legs that turn blonde in the sun. And the kids used to come up and reach in the pool and rub my leg down so it was straight and then watch the hair come back up again. They'd look at it. So I learned about roaches. I learned about kids jumping on my lap. And I've loved kids jumping on my lap."
0: He's talking about the time he was a lifeguard where blacks used to swim. "And I love roaches jumping on my lap." What? But Donald Trump, who's done more for school choice than any other president, something black parents want. Donald Trump, done more to secure the border than anybody else. As I've said for years, black people with high school or less education are the ones that are most harmed economically by the flood of illegal aliens, because most of them have very little, if any, education. And these are the people against whom these black workers and brown workers have to compete. And the presence of this kind of labor puts downward pressure on the wages of what urban black and brown workers would otherwise earn. Trump has stopped that. And when it comes to law and order and crime, despite the Al Sharptons, polls have consistently shown that blacks want the level of police to be maintained, if not increased, to the same degree as do whites. Because crime is disproportionately an urban problem in America. And so blacks are disproportionately harmed by it. And Trump wants to do something about it. Washington, D.C. is what, 50-60% black? And because of Trump, crime has dramatically declined, meaning a whole bunch of black people who otherwise would have been victims were not victimized. But you have people like this referring to him as a racist because he's dared to make demeaning comments about people like Maxine Waters and Don Lemon. They deserve demeaning comments. He's not afraid. Never mind all the demeaning comments he makes about white people. 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
1: 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What was it, 42 people shot Father's Day weekend in Chicago, 7 killed. Trump has offered to deploy law enforcement to that city, but the governor and the mayor have refused. Here's Tom Homan, the border czar, number 49.
2: I don't want to hear another damn word about President Trump being inhumane. He's saving lives every day. There's been studies done that 31% of women, and these studies are done by independent groups, up to 31% of women that make that journey coming to the United States get sexually assaulted. 31% admitted they got sexually assaulted making that journey. If 31 admitted it, how many is that number really? So when President Trump has illegal immigration down 97%, how many women aren't being raped? How many children aren't dying making that journey? How many known suspected terrorists aren't coming into the country? How many pounds of fentanyl isn't coming across the border to kill Americans? President Trump is saving thousands of lives every month, but no one wants to talk about it.
1: How many fewer people have been mugged in Washington, D.C. because of President Trump? How many fewer people have been murdered in Washington, D.C. because of President Donald Trump? But let's call the owner of the New York Knicks a plantation owner, number 53.
3: That's why it doesn't surprise me that he would not even have the self-awareness to have enough respect for his team to not force them into this position. And I agree with you. I mean, this is very slavey. This is very slavey because he essentially is ordering them in a not so subtle way that, oh yeah, y'all gonna go to the White House. And I don't care what anybody says, especially seeing some remarks that Boomer Esiason also made about how he's excited and can't wait till James Dolan tells this Knicks team they have to go to the White House. Mm. Like, why are you excited about that? Like, what? Because there's a perverse thrill that comes with making black athletes, especially black men, look subservient. And that's what this is at the root of it. He's going to have that syndrome. Well, because they won a championship, he's looking to get all the credit and adulation. He got main character syndrome, and he ain't the main character. And this is all kind of showing up in this moment, is that he thinks it's a badge of honor, but like, I'm going to be the first one to take a team to the White House in the NBA under Trump. Like, that's not a badge of honor. That is not a flex.
4: And the reality, I mean, he got booed. He was the only person who got booed at the Keys to the City ceremony. Like, he alone got booed, like, lustily by the crowd there who hate him. And, you know, he's previously invited Trump to do that hate rally at Madison Square Garden because he also owns Madison Square Garden. Like, I don't know if there is another team owner that also owns the venue. I don't know if he's the only. But the fact that he has that kind of dual role and can control the garden, too, it's like he definitely comes across as a plantation owner character. And the fact that he would want to see these proud black men, you know, have to be yes siring a racist president, it's just so, it hurts my heart so much to even think about it. It wouldn't be their fault, but it would be so, to me, demeaning.
3: Yeah, because he's purposely putting them in the line of fire of a administration that has been openly hostile towards black folks.
1: Okay. Now, there are a number of owners who own the team and the venue. The people that own the Dodger Stadium. The owner of the Clippers owns a venue where the team plays. He's not the only one. And correct me if I'm wrong, but I thought that when I was watching the game, that the Knicks had at least a couple of white players. No? And are they slaves, too, because they're mandated to go? And by the way, there's no evidence at all that the members are mandated. Several of them have not said whether or not they're going to go. So there's no evidence whatsoever that Dolan has said you're going to go whether you like to or not. Even if he did, it probably would be a violation of their union contract. Why do you care? 85% black eighth graders are neither reading nor math proficient. Has she said anything about that? Has she had a podcast about that? 70% black kids enter the world without a father in the home, married to the mother. Has she said anything about that? Years ago, they wouldn't do it now in a million years. Years ago, there was a cover story, Sports Illustrated, little black boy holding a basketball, and the big headline was, "Where's my daddy?" It was about all these NBA players that had a whole bunch of children outside of wedlock. A cover like that would be perceived to be racist today. Nobody would dare do it, but they did. Have they said anything at all about the public schools in Baltimore, in Chicago, in other large cities, where 0% of the kids are math proficient? Have you said anything at all about the crime, urban crime, places like Chicago? And by the way, Baltimore has had a huge drop in their crime, but on a per capita basis, it's still much higher than Chicago. You know why they had a huge drop in crime in Baltimore? They got a new prosecutor who decided to prosecute bad guys. Police are arresting them, and they're being prosecuted. A tiny percentage of bad people are the ones who create the crime. So if you arrest them, convict them, incarcerate them, strange thing happens. Crime goes down. They may be criminals, but they're not stupid. You make it more difficult to for them to get away, make it more difficult for them to get caught, make it more difficult for them to get incarcerated, crime will go down. And Trump has done that in Washington, D.C. He did it in New Orleans. And the beneficiaries are disproportionately the very black people that people like these two women in this podcast claim that they care about. You know what's tough for a black person? To be in a digital world like we are right now, lacking math and reading proficiency. 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

0: 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And now, here's Larry Elder.
1: 888-971-SAGE, 888-971-7243. I am Larry Elder. We are Salem News Channel. Arlene is in Woodbury, Minnesota. Arlene, you're on the Larry Elder Show. Thank you so much for calling.
2: Hey, Larry. I just want to agree with you, especially on you made a comment about the demonic spirits. These people are demonic. I'm sorry. There's no other explanation. And jealous. They are so jealous of what President Trump is accomplishing. You know, during his first term, he did the promises made, promises kept.
1: Mm-hmm.
2: He kept every promise, and everybody benefited. Even the ones that hated him benefited.
1: Yep.
2: And so these people are just, it's so satanic. And now this guy, what's his name, Mamdani, in New York, you know, people say, well, he's a wolf in sheep's clothing. I disagree. I think he's a wolf in wolf clothing because he doesn't care. He smiles, he gives you a big smile, and then he turns around and does just the opposite of what he said. And then there's the issue of abortion. We have the highest rate of abortion in the black community.
1: Mm-hmm.
2: Nobody, what is up with that?
1: Yeah, 40% of all the abortions are performed on a black female, 40%.
2: Exactly. Mm-hmm. And then last weekend in Chicago, Father's Day weekend, 30-plus people were shot in the black community. Eight people killed.
1: Right.
2: How many Asians did that happen to last weekend?
1: Mm-hmm.
2: Or Hispanic? Only us. Only us.
1: Only us.
2: So we really need to take, I mean, it is like crazy. And Joy Reid, and what's the other woman's name?
1: Jemele Hill.
2: Yeah. They need prayer. Because something is definitely wrong with them. They have like this Jezebel spirit on them. I'm sorry. That's the only thing.
1: You said it. You said it. I didn't.
2: It's true. It's true.
1: Well, Arlene, thank you so much for the call. All these concerns I just now raised. High dropout rate, urban education. Kids that graduate, when they do graduate, and they go to junior college or four-year college, have to take remedial math or remedial reading. Where's Joy Reid? Where's Whoopi Goldberg? Where's Al Sharpton? 15,000 people murdered last year, majority of them black. Even though blacks are just 13% of the population. And most of those were men, so let's make it 7% of the population. Most of those were young men. Now you're talking about 4% of the population. Out of that 4% come half of the homicide victims and perps. Where are these big mouths who are calling the owner of the New York Knicks a racist for daring to accept an invitation from President Trump? Because most of his team members are black. So therefore, that makes him a plantation owner. How much did they pay Kunta Kinte? Was he paid $30 million a year? The way some of these slaves are being paid? This is just sick. Now, AOC is explaining exactly why these lefties are winning. By the way, she didn't endorse them. She didn't endorse their opponents the way Hakeem Jeffries did, but she didn't endorse them. Meaning they're crazier than she is. Number 40.
3: Voters in general are looking for a change, and they're seeing that progress is not happening in the ways that meets the challenges that they're facing, and so you're going to see, I think, people voting for new leadership. There was so much fear around that when I was elected, and none of it bore out to be true.
1: But play that again, just the beginning of it. Play that again.
3: Voters in general are looking for a change, and they're seeing that progress is not happening in the ways that meets the challenges that they're facing.
1: Okay. They're seeing that progress is not being made in the ways that meet the challenges they're facing. What does that mean? It means that they're paying more for groceries and gas and rent than they want to pay. Let's stipulate that. What exactly is the left-wing proposal for that? Look to California, where I am. People like the ones who got elected have been running this place now for decades. We have supermajorities in the state assembly, supermajorities in the state senate. Hasn't been a Republican elected statewide in 20 years. I'm in L.A. Hasn't been a Republican elected in the city in 30 years. And look what we have. Highest unemployment in the nation. In the nation. Now, El Dorados, I don't think I've ever been this fired up about a documentary movie as I am about the story of everything. It truly is an amazing cinematic masterpiece that reveals the hidden hand behind the universe and directly responds to the theory that creation, including us humans, just happened out of nothing. Too bad Darwin didn't see the movie. You heard me talk about it a month ago when it was in the theaters, but now it's finally available through streaming. 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
7: In the War of 1812, our nation fought and won America's religious freedom. 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
8: 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We all of a sudden became the enemy.
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0: 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The closer to the truth, the closer to the nerves.
1: 888-971-SAGE, 888-971-7243. I am Larry Elder. We are Salem News Channel. The election of these radicals has scared the bleep out of the, quote, establishment Democrats. Never thought I'd ever refer to Gavin Newsom as an establishment Democrat. Guy that signed a bill to set up a committee to review reparations, even though California was never a slave state. Guy that issued an edict banning the sale of gas-powered cars by the year 2035 till he took it back. Signed a bill mandating that a ethnic studies course be taken and passed by anybody graduating from high school and public schools here in California. Banned gasoline-powered leaf mowers and lawn mowers. Signed a bill mandating that if you're a publicly held corporation in California, you must have at least one member of your board from a disadvantaged group. LGBTQ plus IA, square the two, follow dot the I. This is Gavin Newsom. He opposed the wealth tax that's on the ballot in California because he thought that wealthy people would leave the state. But just yesterday he came out and he's opposing a billionaire tax nationally. Not because he thinks it'll work. I'm sure he thinks it's just as stupid as a state one, because he knows he needs to get on that side that won those elections on Tuesday. Number 47.
2: It's time for a national billionaire's tax and a new social contract. Think about this. Just 10% of people, 10% of people in this country own two-thirds of the wealth. A 30-year-old, for the first time in American history, is not doing better than his or her parents. That's a five-alarm fire. American wages have stood still, and the costs across the spectrum, cost of living, have skyrocketed.
1: Okay, all right.
2: The system is fundamentally broken. The federal tax code.
1: I'm getting a headache. Price of a home in this state, where this man has been governor for almost 8 years, before that, lieutenant governor for almost 8 years, before that, mayor of San Francisco, one of the costliest cities in the country for 8 years. He has a nerve to, with a straight face, talk about the cost. When virtually everything this man has done is responsible for the very cost he's now whining about. That he can do this with a straight face is a testament to our media. Where are the articles saying the stuff I just now said in the New York Times, LA Times, Washington Post? Not there. Why? Only 3 or 4% of reporters who cover national news are registered Republicans. So he can say all this blarney all he wants. He knows he's not going to be checked. Here he is whining about the ecosystem of grievance, which is how he put it, referring to Fox News and conservative outlets. Now again, only 3 or 4% of reporters covering national news are Republicans. That longtime staffer with NPR looked at the NPR headquarters in Washington, D.C. and found out of their top, 30, 40, 50 executives, I forget how many of them, not a single one was a registered Republican. Primary source of news, ABC, NBC, CBS, New York Times, LA Times, and the news aggregates, Microsoft, Apple, Google, Yahoo, YouTube, TikTok, all left wing. And here he is whining about the fact that Fox News and Daily Wire and a few others are conservative and therefore are mistreating him. Number 26.
2: I mean, Trump is triumphed 24/7 on these grievance networks. They come in and they're hardwired. I watch, look, you got the Daily Wire, goes to the California Post. California Post goes to the New York Post. New York Post goes to, you know, the Five. The Five goes to the lineup of the primetime news hosts, all three of them.
3: Goes right to the Oval Office.
2: Goes right to the Oval Office. And then we got Fox and Friends. And now, and you know, and then you got this guy, Chris Rufo, one of the great
3: you know, greats in the Manhattan Institute, and they write all these things. And it's this sort of circular ecosystem, the sewer that has a presidential seal and gold leaf now.
4: Yeah.
3: Drain, no swamp. With respect, you know, I don't see that on MSNBC. You're a contributor. I don't see that on MS.
4: Right.
3: I don't see. I sure as hell don't see it on CNN.
1: Okay. Can you believe what you're hearing? Can you believe this? 24/7, nonstop, on BS Now, Trump being beaten down. CNN being beaten down. NPR being beaten down. LA Times, New York Times editorial pages being beaten down. I think out of all the newspapers in America in 2016, I think only two endorsed President Trump, whereas about 50 endorsed Hillary. And this guy is sitting there whining about the power, air quotes, of Fox News and the Daily Wire. It's pathetic. Ivy Leagues, other professors that made contributions, 3% went to Republicans. These guys dominate Hollywood. They dominate legacy media. They dominate tech, with the exception of Elon Musk and Twitter. They dominate academia. And he's sitting there whining. Can you imagine how people would feel about this guy if the media were truly fair and balanced? It's been studied, you know. There's a book called Left Turn by a professor named Timothy Groves Close. And he estimated that if the media were truly fair and balanced, the average state would vote the way Texas does, which is about 10% in favor of Republican. But when you don't know, you're going to vote ignorantly. You're going to be ill-informed. AAA 971 SAGE, 888-971-7243. Do not leave town.

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4: 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These so-called moderate Democrats are scared blankless about what happened on Tuesday. We're going to continue discussing that. Zoran Mamdani has fulfilled a campaign promise to freeze the rent for New Yorkers. The bill will come due later. Don Lemon says CNN realized that Donald Trump was just playing them, but CNN went along with it because Donald Trump was good for ratings. Graham Platner, the candidate for senator in Maine, the one with the Nazi tattoo in his chest, says rich people have stolen and hoarded their wealth. Now, we were talking earlier about Caitlin Clark, the WNBA star who's been pushed around like a rag doll by opposing players who are jealous of her for her wealth, for her endorsements. She's also heterosexual, which probably does not please a whole lot of them, because I understand about half the league is gay. She's white. Supposedly the N-word was hurled by a fan when she got into a tussle with a black player. The WNBA did this big investigation, found out, oops, didn't happen. And then yesterday, a player put her fist on her neck and then kneed her. Somewhere, Derek Chauvin was probably watching that going, you know, I went to jail for that. Donald Trump has launched military strikes on Iranian targets in the Strait of Hormuz. This is after Iran launched explosive suicide drones at a Singapore cargo ship transiting the Strait of Hormuz yesterday. The vessel was damaged. No injuries or death were confirmed. And Donald Trump has now launched military strikes against Iranian targets. U.S. Central Command said today it struck Iranian missile and drone storage locations, as well as radar sites along the Persian Gulf. The official said, and I'm quoting, "The unwarranted aggression against commercial shipping by Iranian forces clearly violated the ceasefire. Furthermore, Iran's dangerous behavior undermined freedom of navigation as commerce increasingly flows through the vital international trade corridor." End of quote. Right before the attack, President Trump was asked about the drone attacks by Iran and asked what he intended to do about it, to which the president said, and I'm quoting, "You'll see." Close quote. Well, Iran just saw, I told you they were going to violate the agreement. It's just a question of when and what President Trump was going to do about it. 888-971-SAGE, 888-971-7243. I am Larry Elder. Do not leave town.
3: Larry will be right back.

0: Here's something most people don't know. 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Today, that $114 would be worth over $15 million. And it wasn't a risky trade. 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And over the last 25 years, it's averaged 29% a year. 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
1: 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Duty to Disobey reveals what happened to those who refused and why their story matters to every American. This is a film about courage under pressure, institutional failure, and the quiet line where lawful authority ends. Sounds awesome. We have a special opportunity for those who cannot go to the Make Heaven Crowded tour this Wednesday. We will be showing Freedom Night in America with Lucas Miles and Dr. Joseph Fu in the Worship Center at 6:30. This is a good opportunity to see what will happen here next year in Bismarck. There will be youth activities. Join us this Friday night at the Well for a time of worship and encountering the King, 6:30 p.m. here in the Worship Center. Men, scan the QR code to sign up to attend the 1613 Men's Conference the weekend of July 17th and 18th. 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

0: SRN News. I'm John Scott. The U.S. struck Iran in response to a drone attack earlier on a cargo ship in the Strait of Hormuz. It's the most significant test yet to an interim understanding reached a week ago by the two countries to begin working to end their months-long war and reopen the strait. Search and rescue efforts took place across Venezuela as humanitarian aid began to arrive following the powerful twin earthquakes that have killed at least 920 people, injured thousands, and left many more missing. Former Trump administration National Security Advisor John Bolton pleading guilty to illegally retaining classified information, sealing a deal that could allow him to avoid a prison time. Gracie the giraffe has been found in Texas. She's missing for about 2 weeks. Ranch owner Vic Jones says she's in good shape. This is SRN News.
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5: Larry Elder here, the sage from South Central, the prince of Pico Union, the czar of common sense, the great Eldersky, Don Lorenzo. Welcome to the program. No victor credits allowed because we've got a country to save. So let's get her teed up!
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0: There are two separate grand juries in South Florida collecting and hearing evidence in what could become a series of conspiracy cases. Those under investigation include CIA Director, former CIA Director John Brennan, former Director of the National Intelligence James Clapper, and former FBI Director James Comey. Sources say that his operating assumption is that Trump's enemies in the 2016 Hillary Clinton campaign, Obama and Biden, joined in one continuous conspiracy almost over a decade ago to get Trump. Calling it a conspiracy is necessary to get around the statute of limitations. Here's what Alabama Senator Tommy Tuberville said, number six.
1: Millions of people lost their lives. Let's go back to Obama. The thing that Tulsi Gabbard said about Obama after he started his reign and going into the all the things that he did with illegal migration, things that went on in Iran, and then if you turn around what he did in the Russia collusion, there are so many people that have broken the law. You know, we've got people in prison that did 10 to 20% of what these people have done to our country. They broke the law. They thought they're above the law, but they're not. And you said, Anthony Fauci, I'm on the HELP committee here in the Senate. I went through every one of those hearings and listened to Anthony Fauci lie to the American people for basically a year and a half, 2 years. And he should be in prison. Don't give me this nonsense about being able to, you know, be given a pardon. You can probably pardon somebody for a federal crime, but look at the thousands of people that he actually let die because of his lies on a state level. So let's go after him on the state level. You can't get a pardon for that. He's a crook. Obama's a crook. All these people broke the law. Let's put him in jail.
0: Now, about all of these hyper lefties that have been elected, I'm telling you, it's a godsend for Republicans. And CNN's Harry Enten seemed to agree, number 16.
2: Can we talk about democratic socialists?
3: Yeah.
2: How are they perceived?
3: You know, I will tell you, there is a reason why Republicans nationwide are licking their chops and why there are at least some Democrats who are a little bit worried. Because what is true in New York City in a Democratic primary ain't necessarily true nationwide with the general electorate. I mean, just take a look here. Net favorable rating of Democratic socialists. If you look at Democrats nationwide, look at this. Democratic socialists are on the positive side of the ledger at plus 17 points. This includes Democratic-leaning independents. But look at all voters. A completely different world. 27 points underwater Democratic Socialists of America are in the net favorable rating. So what are we talking about? A 44-point difference here in the wrong direction when we come to Democratic Socialists of America jumping from being pretty popular among Democrats to being not popular at all among all voters.
2: What about just the word socialist or socialism? How's that doing?
3: Yeah, okay. So, you know, one of the trends that we have seen is in among Democrats, socialism has become more popular over the last decade and a half. But what about the rest of the electorate? And this, I think, gives the game away right here. Okay, positive view of socialism. Among Democrats, look at this. Up considerably from where we were in 2010, 50% to now 66% now. That's a jump of 16 points in a decade and a half. But look at all others. The number is the same. It was 29% back in 2010. It's 30% now. Socialism has become increasingly popular among Democrats, but it is a much tougher sell in the rest of the electorate. It's a much tougher sell among independents, and this is why Republicans actually think that there could be some electoral opportunities because of these Democratic Socialists winning primaries, and why there are a number of mainstream Democrats who are going, I'm not quite sure about that.
2: Okay. Getting a lot of focus here in New York City. There are a lot of people, I occasionally, one of them, as a non-native New Yorker, think that New York gets disproportionate focus. Is this something that really is only a New York thing in terms of how people are paying attention?
3: No. This is what is so important. You know, when it comes to the popularity of democratic socialism, that may stay in the major urban corridors. But when it comes to it being an issue that people are being talking about, this is why I think Republicans really like what's going on here. And this is because, take a look at Google searches for the DSA, the Democratic Socialists of America, up like a rocket, up 140% from when Mamdani, who of course burst on the scene about a year ago, up 140% from his primary win, and again, we're going to highlight it right here, reached an all-time high this week. More

0: More people are interested in finding out more about democratic socialism than they ever have been in the United States of America. And given what you see in a slide like this, where you see, hey, you know what, there's still socialism isn't popular, and when you see, oh my goodness gracious, among all voters, it really isn't popular, democratic socialism America, that's why Republicans are saying, hey, there could be electoral opportunities here.
1: Okay, there were incumbents who were felled here in New York City, won by a democratic socialist here. So, in terms of how many more incumbents might go, what are the prediction markets saying?
0: Yeah, if you take a look at the Kalshier prediction market, we have already seen four incumbents, four House Democratic incumbents lose so far. How about the chance that six plus House Democratic incumbents lose their primaries in 2026? Look at this. According to Kalshier, a 66% chance, the highest in the 21st century before this year in a non-census year was just three. We're talking about a real chance that will double that previous record.
1: That's in a primary. Fascinating to see, Harry, and thank you very much.
0: Thank you, my friend.
2: And somebody who's licking his chops, President Donald John Trump, number 14.
3: President Trump, great night for Democratic Socialist candidates last night. In the New York primaries, they swept and knocked out two incumbents. You're from New York. Why do you think it is that now the endorsement of Zohran Mamdani means more than the endorsement of Hakeem Jeffries?
4: Well, they're going radical left. They're going really, you know, you talk about the Democrat socialists. You took really, it's really communist. That's these people. I watched that woman last night. That's not a socialist. I know socialists. That woman is a communist. And, you know, what they don't say is that I was 16-0 last night. But mine were a little more boring, a little more mainstream. They were Republican conservatives. But we were 16-0. And if you look over the last 2.5 years, we're about 347 and just about 0. That's pretty good. But nobody writes that. But he picked three. They won. They beat a guy named Dan Goldman, who's, you know, a loser. He was one of my prosecutors, one of my many prosecutors that they used on me. Dan Goldman, not a good prosecutor, fortunately. But he's now looking for a job. I was very surprised to see, you know, because he's a pretty liberal guy. When they go more liberal than Dan Goldman, they're really into Never Never Land.
3: Does this tell you that the Democratic Party's 2028 nominee will likely be, or could likely be, a Democratic Socialist?
4: Well, it should make it easier for Republicans, because most of the nation is composed of sane people. They don't want to... You know, if you look throughout history, go back thousands of years, you've always had socialism and communism by different names. It's never, ever worked. It's not going to work this time, either. Yeah, this is funny.
2: And this New Jersey Democrat senator, when asked whether Zohran Mamdani is the future of the party, wouldn't answer directly. Number 43.
5: Before you go, Senator, I quickly want to ask you about the recent elections in your neighboring state. We're talking about New York, where multiple incumbent Democrats lost their primaries to progressive challengers endorsed by the New York City Mayor Zohran Mamdani. In your view, is Mamdani's vision of the future of the Democratic Party, is he the future?
6: What I'll say is that I think that right now the people of America see what I see, which is that we have a broken status quo in politics. There is, of course, a hunger for a new generation of leadership to step up. You know, we have a great candidate in New Jersey, Rebecca Bennett, standing up against Republican Tom Kane Jr. I think that's an example of a new generation of leadership, someone who is a Navy helicopter pilot serving different ways. There are many ways that one can be a new generation of leadership, but what will unite us is saying that our politics is fundamentally broken. And so wherever you are on that political spectrum, I think that message is something that is resonant right now, whether from New York or elsewhere around the country, and that's what's going to be the future of the Democratic Party.
5: What message do you believe, Senator, that Democratic voters are trying to send from these elections that we just saw in New York this week? Are you confident that your party's current leadership is receptive to that message ahead of the midterm elections?
6: Well, what's receptive is, again, what these candidates are putting out there. I ran in the 2018 midterm elections when Trump was...
2: See, he won't answer. He won't. He's scared to death. 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
1: 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I am Larry Elder. 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James Carville, who admitted he has Trump derangement syndrome and doesn't want to get better, is suggesting that the Democrats not allow Darylisa Avila Chevalier to caucus with the Democrats. Quote, they should not seat her in the caucus. Her views are totally against anything the Democrat has. We believe in pluralism. She is not a Democrat. End of quote. Ben Domenech is a conservative pundit, number 39.
2: Significant one. And the people that are being elected now, they're not the Jasmine Crocketts of the world. They're not, you know, influencers of the like. They are people who are actually steeped in this, people who came from the campus protest movement. And, you know, their agenda, I mean, call it the Borat agenda if you want. Basically, item one is throw the Jew down the well. It's one of these things that I think is so offensive, so horrible, so very and virulently anti-Semitic that it should be very easy to fight back against. But I think Republicans need to understand this is a very real threat to our republic and our democracy. In order to, if you end up with these people in Congress with the ability to use the levers of power that happens there, they will take over that Democratic Party, which is a husk of its former self. Hakeem Jeffries, Chuck Schumer, they do not lead this party anymore.
1: And J.D. Vance had some pro-Palestine protesters outside of an event where he was speaking. Number 24.
3: As we've, you know, got people waving the Palestinian flag outside and hollering at us in Spanish. By the way, the vice president can't understand what you're protesting about if you don't speak the language of everybody else here. So if you want... note to protesters, if you want the vice president to hear what you're protesting about, you've got to use a language I actually understand.
1: A New York City councilwoman says the Dems in New York are pushing candidates who think illegal aliens should be able to run for office. Number 19.
4: That is why the Democratic Party is falling to their knees to the DSA, because you see what they're doing. They're primarying solid Democrat people who have held an office. That's what's going on in the Bronx. Held the office for so many years, and now they get this young, very young woman, anti-American, believes that even though you're an illegal immigrant, you should be allowed to run for office. She says she would use the American flag as a dish rag to wipe her hands. This is what's running for Congress up in the Bronx, to unseat an already Democratic seat. So they're coming after these Democrats hard, and they're eating the party up from inside.
1: Now, Republican Party has some anti-Semitic crazies on the fringe, but with Democrats denouncing Israel, denouncing AIPAC, is now mainstream. This is Mark Thiessen, the former speechwriter for George W. Bush, number 38.
5: Yeah, if you remember when the communists came to power in the Soviet Union, what did they do? They sent Natan Sharansky to the Gulag. You know, they remember the refuseniks, mm-hmm. that communists are mm-hmm. and communism and anti-Semitism are close cousins. And so to Ben's point before, you know, I think we have a anti-Semitism problem in the country, and it exists on both the right and the left, but it's different on the right than it is on the left. On the right, it's a fringe phenomenon. Mm-hmm. On the left, it's a mainstream elite phenomenon.
6: Yeah.
5: So you know, for example, look at Congress. We basically had two virulent anti-Semites in the Republican caucus in Congress. So Tom Massey and Marjorie Taylor Greene. Mm-hmm. And Trump drove both of them out of the Republican Party.
6: Yes.
5: Right? Whereas the Democrats, they have the squad. They have AOC. They have Rashida Tlaib. They have Ilhan Omar. And they've decided that they need to add to those ranks. And so we've got four of them now coming up. The Chevalier, Lander. We've got Hamawi, who actually has affiliations with Al-Qaeda, who've testified for the blind sheikh. They're doubling down on it. You know, and you don't see neo-Nazi marches at Harvard. You do see pro-Hamas marches at Harvard. So the left-wing anti-Semitism is an elite phenomenon, and that's why it's so important for the conservative movement. These anti-Semites are trying to get their nose under the tent and join the movement.
1: And it might be a factor in the Republicans possibly retaining control of the House. Number 31.
5: This is not just a New York phenomenon. And I think what you're seeing for the Democrats, especially the left wing of the Democratic Party, which seems to be indistinguishable from the party at large, is this what I call the Mamdani fallacy, which is, you know, we need the energy that Mamdani's bringing to the Republican Party, to the Democratic Party. We need more young socialists who bring energy to and get our base out. And that works in New York. It works in Sacramento. Mm-hmm. It doesn't work in swing states. It's not going to work in Wisconsin. It's not going to work in Michigan. It's not going to work in Nevada. It's not going to work in Arizona. And so they are walking themselves into a cul-de-sac, because the more left they go, the more their base gets energized, but the more unelectable they become. And also the more people they drive out of blue states into red states, which will help the Republicans down the line.
1: And this, again, is a phenomenon of Trump derangement syndrome. These people are so delirious. Their goal is to denounce Trump in a more hideous fashion than anybody else. If any policy ideas. This is a Democrat from Illinois named Delia Ramirez, number 21.
7: People talk about the possibility of Democratic backsliding in the United States. I've been very clear, that possibility is gone. We are here, right? From big, unaccountable money in politics, buying representation, to authoritarians that are attempting to erode free and fair elections, and frankly, what we were just seeing with Supreme Court decisions and spreading this white nationalist terror to disenfranchise black, brown, low-income voters, the very foundations of our democracy are in fact under attack.
1: The very foundations of democracy are under attack. 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
1: 888-971-SAGE, 888-971-7243. I am Larry Elder. We are Salem News Channel. The Democrats are going crazy over the Supreme Court decisions having to do with illegal immigration, including ending the inability to deport the so-called DACA recipients' temporary protected status that Obama gave them. When Obama ran, he said, I don't have the power to grant legal status to people who are illegally. I wish I did, but I don't. And then proceeded to do it anyway. Well, the Supreme Court says that Donald Trump could begin to deport them. And the Democrats have gone nuts. Here is a session that they held, number 42.
2: Let me first start by just speaking plainly to the 1.3 million TPS holders and their families throughout the country, including in the Massachusetts 7th. Your lives and livelihoods matter.
3: This horrible Supreme Court decision is in line with what Donald Trump wants to do. He is trying to rid our country of black and brown people.
1: Okay, hold on. He's trying to rid our country of black and brown people. Did he really say that? Can you back it up a little bit?
3: He is trying to rid our country of black and brown people. And he's trying to make more people undocumented, ripping away their status.
4: We'll file the legislation, we will protest, and we will mobilize the vote in November to end these policies.
1: So the Democrat illegally granted status to people here illegally when Obama said he didn't have the power to do so and then did it anyway. The Supreme Court said, you're right, you don't have the power to do that. And he's trying to get rid of black and brown people. He needs to get going because, what, how many of these temporary protected status Haitians are there? A few hundred thousand? There's 40 million black people in the country? And even more Hispanics. So he needs to get going. Here's Mark Thiessen on the temporary protected status ruling, number 33.
5: Reagan famously said, there's nothing so near eternal life as a temporary federal program. Well, this is the T in TPS stands for temporary. It's supposed to be temporary status. It's not asylum. It's not refugee status. It's a temporary status. And you can apply to become for asylum when you're in TPS. It's a much higher bar because you have to explain a specific persecution you're facing as opposed to general bad conditions you're coming from. But this is the problem with what the Biden administration did with their open borders policy, is they let all these people flood in and claim asylum and temporary status when there were real refugees and people out there who really need this, and these people were economic migrants. And so millions of economic migrants came pouring into this country, clogging up the asylum system, clogging up this temporary status program, and crowding out real refugees who need our help. And so it lowered support overall for this.
1: And Stephen Miller weighed in a way that only Stephen Miller can, and responded to the idea that Donald Trump can't and shouldn't deport Haitians because Haiti is dangerous. Number 17.
6: Does the administration consider Haiti a safe country?
7: For Haitians, absolutely. Yes, Haitians live in Haiti. It's not our position that Haitians should leave Haiti. I mean, it'd be crazy for us to say that Haitians couldn't live in Haiti. It's their country. Of course Haitians should live in Haiti. There's no viable asylum, or use a technical term here, CAT claim, or withholding claim, for any Haitian seeking relief from going back to Haiti, to their homeland. The fact that there might be pockets of Haiti where there's higher crime rates, guess what? There's pockets of Chicago with crime rates just as high, right? There's pockets of cities like St. Louis with crime just as high. Pockets of Los Angeles with crime just as high. It has never been the case that having communities that have high crime rates is a basis for asylum. Never has been, never will be. Thank you all. Have a great day.
1: God forbid that people who are here illegally should be deported. Number 18.
8: Deport anyone who loses TPS status as a result of this ruling.
7: Well, of course, if you no longer have status in this country, then you're supposed to be deported. And in particular, in the case of the Haitians, the Biden administration flew over vast numbers. It's hard to know the exact number, but you know, probably more than a million illegal immigrants from Haiti. That's not counting the border crossings into the United States. So these are people who've only been here for a few months, who are receiving welfare, whose all their ties, all their social connections, all their family is back in their home country of Haiti. And of course, that's where they should
8: go.
1: I said Obama, it was Biden. A Democrat representative named Jill Takuda says that President Trump, quote, thinks black and brown voters are the enemy, close quote, and he will use the military against them. I'm Larry Elder.
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1: Look, you fat prop, if you listen to this, you listen good. What I'm getting ready to say is what a lot of people in this country speak for, who I speak for. And I speak for a lot of people. You hear me, you fat girls and boys. This is what we believe. You're right. I got Trump derangement syndrome. I hate them. And you know what? I don't want to get rid of it. I don't want to get better. I want to get worse. I want to hate him more. I pray to God in heaven, God rain the righteous rain of Trump derangement syndrome on me. Pray for me, Lord. I'm your vessel on this earth. Pray for the people that listen to this. We want more. We want to hate the son of a so much that we can't see straight.
2: 888-971-SAGE, 888-971-7243. I am Larry Elder, Salem News Channel. He doesn't know what he's created. Dr. Frankenstein has created all these hyper left-wing, angry, bitter, grievance politicians that they've just now elected. This is Jill Takuda, Hawaii. Listen to this, number 15.
3: You know, I serve on the Armed Services Committee. I asked Secretary Hegseth if he would follow the Constitution or if he would follow the president when it came to sending the military to polls. He could not answer my question at all. He could also not answer the question when I asked him if he would follow President Trump's orders to shoot people, innocent people, protesters in the leg. So this gives me great concern that at the end of the day, Donald Trump thinks brown and black voters are the enemy. The Constitution is very clear. Armed enemies of the state are the only way the president can order the military or ICE, law enforcement in general, to go to these election polls. But he sees us as the enemy.
2: Donald Trump thinks brown and black voters are the enemy. Supreme Court is considering a case on birthright citizenship. Whether if you're in the country illegally, you have a child, is your child automatically an American citizen, which is how the law has been interpreted for a very long time, wrongly in my opinion. And I'm not sure how the Supreme Court is going to come down, and I doubt that they're going to take Trump's side. Hope they do, they should, but I doubt it. Here's what Stephen Miller said about this case, number 20.
4: What is your sense of where the court will go on birthright citizenship?
5: Well, look, I don't know where they're going to go. I'm not going to forecast it. Here's what I can say. Anybody who has read even 30 seconds of American history understands the Reconstruction Amendments after the Civil War were to ensure that the children of slaves would be franchised in the United States. The author of the 14th Amendment was clear in saying it did not apply to aliens. There should be a 9-0 ruling in a functioning democracy. The idea that you can have a country where you just set foot on U.S. soil and any child you have gets to be an American citizen and vote in our elections, collect our welfare, sit in our juries, sit in judgment of our fellow men and women is such an outrage to the idea of having a country. It defies description. I don't know what they're going to do, but here's what I can say. If this country doesn't, one way or another, end birthright citizenship, this country doesn't have a future. Citizenship has to be sacred and precious. And as we stand here on the 250th anniversary of America's founding, the idea that we wouldn't have in this country respect and sanctity for citizenship, for the voting franchise, is such an insult to generations of Americans who spilled their blood for our freedom in battlefields here and all across the earth, Will.
2: I got a question. If Trump is the most hated white person in America, is Stephen Miller the second most hated white person in America? Or is it Caitlin Clark? Here is Chris Cuomo on Mr. Miller, whom I've known since he was a teenager, number 23.
6: The more MAGA tries to demonize, the reaction, the resistance, the stronger it will become. Keep calling them radical. Keep saying they hate the country. See what that does. You're going to just put more and more people into their ranks. Why? because they should be. The more you say that people thinking that what you're doing is wrong makes them the problem, the more people you're going to lose. We need real Democrats to come and vote for us. Why the fuck would they vote for you? You ugly little hater. Why would they vote for you? Your head is a metaphor for how unappealing your ideas are. Your head is like the perfect vessel for the ideas that come out of it.
2: Okay, that's enough.
6: Your ideas
2: that's enough.
6: Look like...
2: He's talking about Stephen Miller. Your head is a perfect vessel for your ideas. What does that even mean? And this guy, Chris Cuomo, James Carville, you created what happened on Tuesday. And this gives the Republicans a real shot at retaining control of the House and retaining control of the Senate because of these crazies that you've nominated that you haven't criticized. Keith Boykin is another Democrat strategist. Listen to this, number 28.
7: The U.S. State Department says that it's actually not safe for Americans to travel to Haiti right now. So you want to dump these people into a country where even our own State Department, the Trump administration, says it's not safe. But the larger problem is that this is a country that is now governed by a racist foreign policy and a racist immigration policy.
2: So everybody from Haiti should come here because Haiti is not safe? Asylum is for people that have a well-founded fear of being persecuted for their race, religion. Not because of crime. Not because our country is dangerous. Simone Sanders was a campaign strategist for the Bernie Sanders campaign, and then she joined the Biden administration. Listen to who she said the Supreme Court is serving. Number 29.
8: They made it easier to bring your gun to the grocery store, harder to sue companies putting cancer-causing chemicals in weed killer, and trying to take down a 1990 law by Congress. Who are they serving? What is that narrow subset of ideology that is served by this? Because it's not the average American.
9: It's white supremacist ideology, Michael Steele, served up on a platter by a deputy White House.
2: White supremacists are being served by the Supreme Court. White supremacists. Now, El Dorados, I don't think I've ever been this enthusiastic about a documentary movie as I am about The Story of Everything. 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

0: 888-971-SAGE, 888-971-7243. I am Larry Elder, Salem News Channel. The Obama Presidential Center has now been opened, and attendees were asked to name his greatest accomplishment. Number 13.
1: Been Obama's greatest accomplishment.
2: Right now, it's, you know, I can't remember. It was just a lot.
3: I can't think, man. You got me off guard. Somebody help me out.
2: I'm going to have to say just being there.
4: Being black.
2: Staying black. Huh?
0: Okay. Speaking of Mr. Obama, he said his wife, as First Lady, was under extreme pressure because, well, she was the first black First Lady. Have you ever seen a First Lady get the kind of positive coverage she did? She was on the cover of Vogue 3 times as First Lady. Melania, who was a professional model, has never been on the cover of Vogue as First Lady. Number 9.
5: Hanging out.
6: Family.
5: Family. Which was a blessing, right? And because, you know, there were certain pressures on Michelle that even I didn't fully appreciate, being the first African-American First Lady, and the double standards and how people, you know, had perceived her. And she did such an outstanding job and was beloved, but it took, put some strain on her. Mm-hmm. It took a toll.
0: He just now said she was beloved, and she was. Surveys consistently call her one of the most admired women in America. She had pressures that I didn't even appreciate. You guys didn't talk about him? Pass me the barf bag. And Michelle Obama said that of the library and her husband, he's just not comfortable with this being about him. Isn't it called the Obama Presidential Library? Number 10?
7: He's completely uncomfortable with this thing being about him. I was like, you know, he was just telling me, I think there should be a little less of me here. I was like, well, who should we be talking about? And he was like, Gandhi. And I was like, no, Gandhi will have his own museum. I think people coming here will want to hear about you.
5: She's exaggerating.
0: Yeah, why don't you call it the Biden Presidential Library? She didn't want it to be about you. Real quickly, Kellyanne Conway's husband ran for Congress. He finished number 5. Hates Trump, number 27.
8: Well, I was just going to see what you thought about George losing the primary. Were you surprised?
9: No, not at all.
0: Okay. Were you surprised your husband lost his primary? No, not at all. Rough night. Have a great weekend, everybody. God bless.
5: What can I say? Mamba out.
10: The mic has been dropped.
11: All across America.
12: 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Put down the mic.
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15: 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Duty to Disobey reveals what happened to those who refuse and why their story matters to every American. 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We have a special opportunity for those who cannot go to the Make Heaven Crowded tour this Wednesday. 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This is a good opportunity to see what will happen here next year in Bismarck. There will be youth activities. Join us this Friday night at the Well for a time of worship and encountering the King, 6:30 p.m. here in the Worship Center. 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Thank you, and God bless the Rough Rider State.

0: SRN News. I'm John Scott. The U.S. struck Iran in response to a drone attack earlier on a cargo ship in the Strait of Hormuz. It's the most significant test yet to an interim understanding reached a week ago by the two countries to begin working to end their months-long war and reopen the strait. Search and rescue efforts took place across Venezuela as humanitarian aid began to arrive following the powerful twin earthquakes that have killed at least 920 people, injured thousands, and left many more missing. Former Trump administration National Security Advisor John Bolton pleading guilty to illegally retaining classified information, sealing a deal that could allow him to avoid a prison time. Gracie the giraffe has been found in Texas. She's missing for about 2 weeks. Ranch owner Vic Jones says she's in good shape. This is SRN News.
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0: Here is your host, the loudest conservative voice in America fighting the enemies of freedom, Mark Walters.
1: And welcome in, ladies and gentlemen. Armed American Radio's Daily Defense begins right now. What a week this has been. Today we're going to celebrate a little bit. But first, Greg in Dallas, let's get some business out of the way. How you doing, brother?
3: I'm doing pretty good. Glad this week is finally over.
1: It's your favorite day of the week. It is a Friday. And I got to tell you right now, as soon as we're off air, I'm firing up my grill.
3: All right.
1: And my Sunday's Bloody Mary mix showed up, so I'm going to have a Bloody Mary.
3: Sounds great. Yep. Absolutely.
1: And we love Sunday's Bloody Marys, guys. Trust me.

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1: John Comerford, National Rifle Association, Institute for Legislative Action, Executive Director, my friend, my brother, congratulations. Can we do a lap around the gloat pool, John?
2: Well, hey, thanks for having me, guys. Yeah, it's been a unique week for the Second Amendment, and it's been a unique few weeks for the Second Amendment at the Supreme Court.
1: You want to start with Amani? You want to start with Wolford? You want to start with what's going on in Virginia? Let's talk about Virginia real quick before we go into the rest. Right when I got off air yesterday, and I got to send Phil Van Cleve a text message and tell him, couldn't you have done that 5 minutes earlier when I could have broke that story? Because we got news that a judge in Virginia has secured an injunction against Spanberger's gun control, gun ban bill through December 31st. Obviously, there we go with the applause. Obviously, the state's going to appeal, but now we're going to have the Virginia State Court. What's going on here? Has there been any change there?
2: Well, look, their judge took a really unique step by issuing a judgment right from the bench. He issued that injunction. But keep in mind, and those guys did a good job. However, they only sued the Virginia State Police. And that's exactly where the injunction lies. The judge didn't go further than that. He only applied this to the Virginia State Police. So that does not open up gun sales into Virginia after July 1. It certainly is a step in the right direction and sends a shot across the bow of two bullets, Jay Jones. But there's more work that needs to be done there. Obviously, local law enforcement can still enforce the law. Commonwealth attorneys who haven't said that they wouldn't enforce this unconstitutional law can put people in jail. So it hasn't opened things up yet. Now, keep in mind, we have NRA's case was heard at the same time in Washington County. Now, our case is a bit more comprehensive. We sued multiple Commonwealth attorneys. We sued the state police. We had multiple folks listed on that really well thought out case. So we had what our attorneys described as a very good hearing. It went very well. I think we have a strong constitutionalist, both at the federal and state level, in our judge. So we're waiting on the order. Typically, the judge doesn't issue one from the bench. So you could tell this judge in Lancaster County on the VCDLGOA case really wanted to send a message to Abigail Spanberger. They need to respect the Virginia Constitution, and we're hoping for the same in Washington County that will open up the marketplace for folks to they should have the pallets ready. They should be ready to send those guns overnight to dealers. And we can open up a freedom month, not freedom week, like we've heard in California. And ultimately, I am confident that one of us is going to win here.
1: Oh, there's no question about it. I'm going to tell you right now, John, I've been studying this, watching this, developing for months and months. We knew this was coming. I feel really good about Virginia. It could be because I'm in a really good mood this week with what happened with Wolford and, of course, the previous case in Hamani. And, guys, we'll get into all that with John. But, John, I feel good about Virginia. I really do. I think Spanberger's feeling the heat. Her polls are in the toilet. The pressure being brought to bear. Now, I was on Cuccinelli's press conference Friday last week. And the direction that case is moving is very unique with the Virginia Militia Clause. I mean, you've got a basic four-prong approach at both the federal and the state level outflanking this governor and the Democrats on all sides. They're not going to be able to break the lines, to use some Civil War vernacular there. They're in trouble, aren't they?
2: Well, absolutely. I mean, it's a full court press against basically their tyranny that they're conducting out of Richmond, and we obviously know the ethical issues with Attorney General Jones, and that's what worries me. Look, on July 1, not only are there multiple bills going into effect, but also he is salivating over the possibility of launching a salvo against mom and pop gun shop owners. Small businesses across the communities in the Commonwealth of Virginia, and going after them for so-called liability. What it really means is their goal is to put these dealers out of business and the firearms industry out of business and make them defend themselves for the acts of criminals. You know, car dealers aren't responsible if someone uses their car in a DUI and causes harm, but they want to do that to the Second Amendment and go.

0: gun dealers in the industry. So these cases are also important for that, because if courts, if multiple courts put injunctions on these new laws, we win on the merits. That really sends a message to Jay Jones to where his cases are going to go, and that's the certain defeat. So it's really important. It's a cumulative effort, and all of the gun groups are working together with the best interests at heart, and that's beating Abigail Spanberger and sending a message.
1: All right, and you know, there's a bigger message here too, John. Let's pivot now to the two SCOTUS cases. And guys, I've given two very deep dives into this. I spent an hour with you yesterday deciphering in plain English as best I could what we saw in Alito's decision in the majority opinion yesterday in the Wolford case. Now, I won't go into too much detail about that, John, with you, but I want to look at the overarching reality of what's happening here. And I'd like to bounce a couple of my theories off of you and see what you think. And this is what really why I'm feeling good. Let's start with Hamani and the fact that the Supreme Court strengthened Bruin. That my position was Bruin was strengthened now, not just by Hamani, but incredibly strengthened by the Wolford decision as well. And here you had a 9-0 decision in Hamani, John, and Ketanji Brown's concurrence opened the first sentence respecting the Bruin precedent. Now, I think that's going to come back to bite her. Now, if she really respected Bruin precedent, she should have voted in favor or with the majority in Wolford as well. So she doesn't. And in both instances, she threw the butt out there about Bruin. Yet, we have two incredibly strong historic decisions. How much does this strengthen Bruin? And are people like Spanberger about ready to get the 1-2-3 throat punch when the Supreme Court takes an assault weapons ban case? That's a lot to throw at you, but let's just talk about it all.
0: Well, look, I mean, it really sends a message to these states across the country that responded to Bruin with what I call temper tantrum bills. You know, they disregarded what the Supreme Court said. They doubled down on sensitive places, and we're dealing with court, with cases going through the courts on those issues now. We've seen them go even further, like what they're doing in Virginia and others, but it just shows that nine justices on the Supreme Court agree with Bruin, or they respect it. Okay, I don't even care if they like it. They have to respect it. That's the law of the land. This is the standard that these cases will be decided under. And we see that applied through Hamani and Wolford. But most importantly, what that leads to is, after these conferences, taking serious, more substantial issues that impact a wider range of law-abiding gun owners, face with hardware, you know, firearms, magazines, you know, young adults in our under 21 case, and so on. It really opens the door to getting things done and sending that message again. But we need the court to grant cert on a true hardware case to really
1: no
0: move
1: question.
0: Things forward.
1: What that will do, again, I know you know this. You and I have talked about this on these microphones before here on Armed American Radio. Virginia should never have found itself in this position. And I'm angry about what happened at Snopes in the Fourth Circuit. Virginia, of course, being in the Fourth Circuit. So there's precedent there. That's why you've got, ladies and gentlemen, a federal fight and a state fight going on now. It's a state fight on two different fronts, multiple cases. When we come back with John, we've got him for one quick segment. It's going to fly by. So buckle in. John, I'm going to read you a quote from Ketanji Brown. Again, I want to focus on her because she just makes it so easy to do in what she said in her dissent in Wolford, and I can't wait to get your opinion on this, as it relates to the Bill of Rights, even though she says to respect Bruin. Guys, we'll be right back. One more segment with John Comerford, National Rifle Association Institute for Legislative Action Executive Director. We'll be right back. Don't go away.

0: Armed American Radio listeners, you already know the name. 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Enjoy. Hi, guys. It's Mark. Look, I think you'll agree with me that as gun owners, we need to have each other's backs. That's regardless of what state we call home. Here at AAR, we discuss it every day, and we're heard in every state. Right now, Virginians desperately need our help. 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You've heard the old saying, there's power in numbers, and helping in Virginia is as simple as joining Virginia Citizens Defense League. I'm a member, and I don't live in Virginia. 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And it is possible. Again, I'm a member, and it's as easy as joining VCDL at vcdl.org. 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Join us today. 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

0: Yeah, Greg, real quick, ask me how many cups of blackout coffee I had to start my day today, and it was more than two, and it was bigger or less than a whole pot.
1: Okay, how many cups did you have?
0: Half a pot. I wanted you to guess that, but that's okay. Blackoutcoffee.com, ladies and gentlemen. 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Join us. Let's go back to John Comerford, Executive Director of the National Rifle Association's Institute for Legislative Action. John, I got to read you this quote from Ketanji Brown. My mind is blown by this woman, and I'll say it on this microphone because I have before. This is the dumbest Supreme Court justice this country's ever had, and she is a historic embarrassment to this court. Now, here's what she said in her dissent, which was joined by Sotomayor, this particular dissent. Kagan wrote her own couple of paragraphs, as you know. She said, "For what it's worth, I think Bruin was wrongly decided. But if it's going to be our precedent, the majority should at least endeavor to apply it faithfully. I respectfully dissent because the majority has failed to do so here, and its analysis and conclusion only further bind the hands of modern legislatures attempting to balance and protect their residents' interests." John, what doesn't she understand about the Bill of Rights being a restraint on government here?
2: Yeah, I mean, because she supports all the bans that they want, right? It's clear as day. If you look at some of the other things she said, and you look at Pete Patterson in his filing to the Third Circuit on the hardware case, remember there's some combined cases there, he cites one of her dissents in here, reminding that at step one, courts must look only to the plain text of the Second Amendment. So, quite frankly, I don't necessarily know if she knows what she's writing or who writes it for her.
0: That's a good point.
2: In her clerk's staff, right? So you're assuming she wrote it, but we don't know. And, it is a secretive body, but she is the gift that keeps on giving in terms of giving fodder for the Second Amendment community to focus on. But in reality here, we are moving the ball forward. And all of the listeners, they need to be focused on that Third Circuit case. Keep in mind, they took that en banc on their own, and GRPC combined with Cheeseman. So it's all the groups that work together now are actually combined together in that case. But we're any day that decision can come down. And
0: yes,
2: any other case that was stayed waiting for Hamani and mainly Wolford, this opens the gates for that. So the activity is coming, and it's going to be an exciting month now, but it's going to be a really exciting next 6 months for the Second Amendment, because I think we can really chip away at restoring the rights that have been taken from us.
0: Oh, there's no question. Now, the Third Circuit case, ladies and gentlemen, we've talked about it here on the program. Just to remind you, we're waiting for that en banc decision from the Third Circuit. And I believe personally, John, I think you agree with me based on what I just heard you say, that the court itself is likely waiting for the Third Circuit response on this as well. And that should be the slam dunk, because, as you know, Trump has been able to flip that Third Circuit with his appointment. Go ahead.
2: And I know right now, look, John, President Trump might not be best friends or have John Thune on the Christmas card list, but Leader Thune, just for the listeners, so they understand the whole what we work on. You know, he was pushed to get his block of nominees through, and he did, and he got through another judge on the Third Circuit that Trump got a confirmation to get us to a conservative bias on the court, and then we gained another one the day before that en banc panel. So that's the work that's getting done in the Senate, and that's why we have to protect that center firewall, because this is how we reshape the American judiciary in the interest of constitutional freedom.
0: Oh, boy, you better believe it. Well said. And, guys, that's where we're talking about the midterms here. You've heard us discuss it many times, and that's ramping up now. As we get closer and closer, believe it or not, to November, because time is flying right by. It's going to be here in the blink of an eye, ladies and gentlemen. I feel confident in keeping the Senate, maybe even adding a few seats, but I don't want anybody to get complacent with this, John. We've got to stay active. And, guys, one of the best things and fastest and easiest things you can do is just join the NRA. Give us a year at $35, ladies and gentlemen. And join us. Let's talk 18 to 20 year olds briefly, because Florida's Fourth Circuit down there, the Florida court, just wiped out the 18 to 20 year old ban. We are just seeing one thing after another. John, if you're an anti-gunner right now, what's going through your mind, victory after victory, knowing that the court is going to take one of these hardware cases, and we know what's going to happen there? I mean, this is a slam dunk to them. And then I'll tell you what I think they'll do afterwards. But what do you think's going through their minds?
2: Well, I think it's more, the investment that's been made by Michael Bloomberg. And I know he's not afraid to burn money. We saw how much he spent to get, I think, one electoral vote in his presidential bid. But look at the money they've invested in trying to trample our constitutional freedoms. And look at the money that we've had to invest to protect it and restore them. But their investment is failing. They are buying these lawmakers in commonwealths like Virginia and others across the country, trying to reshape them in their interests, which are anti-freedom. They hate the Constitution. They just don't like our way of life. Right. So the courts restoring these rights back to where they should be, they should have been all along, it has to have them incensed. Look, we see the radical left. They have Trump derangement syndrome. They're not even celebrating America's 250th birthday.
0: Right. Great point.
2: This is how sick these folks are. So the patriotism is gone. Their love of the country is gone, if they ever had it. And they just don't like the conservative way of life, the way everyday law-abiding Americans choose to live their life and protect themselves and their families. And they'll continue with that. But I have to say, they're probably not going to be enjoying one of those Sunday Bloody Marys, because they're probably a little upset with what's happening.
0: Good. I'll have one on behalf, okay? I might even have two. I mean, good heavens. Doesn't it feel great to be on offense? Here's the thing that fascinates me as I look down the road here, and I'm strategically thinking 4 or 5 years out, because we know we're going to win a hardware case. We know we will do that. I guarantee you, ladies and gentlemen, when the court takes that case, we're going to win it. They're being careful with it for a reason. We want it now, but we know we're going to get one. We know we're going to win it. That will shut down the Glock bans that we're seeing in these states. So as we know, the fight is in the states now, as you said. They're spending a lot of money on individual states for the very reasons you just laid out that I won't repeat. But what more are they going to be able to do? Every workaround that they've tried in Bruin so far, or at least the majority of them, have now been shut down by SCOTUS. What's next? Because as you know, Alan Gottlieb once famously said on the show, Mark, their creativity knows no bounds. They're going to continue to throw something at us. Any idea what it might be to try to work around these decisions? And doesn't it just get more obvious that's what they're trying to do?
2: Yeah, well, keep in mind, they'll make technical changes. They'll try to push the court's decisions as far as they can. And this is why it's so important for folks to make sure they're registered to vote, turn out to vote, elect pro-gun lawmakers, especially in the U.S. Senate, to make sure we protect that confirmation process through the next 2 years. Because if you lose that, if you lose the White House, you lose Congress, then the courts start flipping back the other way, and they can erase these decisions. So we have to... Just because we're winning now doesn't mean that's guaranteed for the future generations. You have to stay as engaged as ever in the process and beat back these lawmakers, whether it's at the ballot box or at the courthouse.
0: Well, well said, and perfect timing. John, we love you, man. Guys, we're going to rerun this interview for the Sunday MonsterCast for the other couple hundred stations that are going to be getting it. So you'll hear John again on Sunday. John Comerford, thank you so much, my friend. Congratulations. Big victory. Next, Paul Markle coming up. Oh, that was really strong. Hi, guys, it's Mark. Look, I think you'll agree with me that as gun owners, we need to have each other's backs. That's regardless of what state we call home. Here at AAR, we discuss it every day, and we're heard in every state. Right now, Virginians desperately need our help. That means me, and that means you. You've heard the old saying, there's power in numbers, and helping in Virginia is as simple as joining Virginia Citizens Defense League. I'm a member, and I don't live in Virginia. You don't have to live there to join and stand up for your rights, because it is your rights. 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And it is possible. 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

0: 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Welcome back to the show. Well, let's get back to the show, ladies and gentlemen. Mark Walters filling your prescription for freedom today and every day here in the CZ studios. Wow. What an exciting week. And, you know, it was fun having John on the program, Greg. Honestly, I had, when we arranged him to come on the program, he was excited to come on. And I wanted to bring him on the Sunday show, but his schedule wouldn't permit. So, guys, as I said before, we're going to bring that interview to the Monster Cast coming up on Sunday. We're going to replay that for you. And if Paul calls in, which we're expecting him to do at any moment, if he does, great. If not, we'll just keep going with you. And if we do, if that happens, I want to go back into the SCOTUS decision, the Wolford decision, and read a little bit more of this dissent and a couple others. I want to focus really on Amy Coney Barrett because that's coming up now. People are wondering a lot about what happened. You know, her. If you read the case, ladies, let me just go there now because I'm on the topic. But if you read the case, if you read the opinions and the concurring opinions, Amy Coney Barrett did something. I think, again, I could be off on this. Greg in Dallas, Texas, I'm not sure. But the way I read her concurrence, which she essentially spent every single paragraph just simply repeating what Alito said. And as a result of doing that, I'm questioning why did she do that and spend so much time on it. What she did, ladies and gentlemen, in my estimation, is she reaffirmed for us her strength on Second Amendment issues. It was a signal. Greg?
1: Yeah, that's what I was going to say. It sounds like she reiterated what had already been said to punctualize, saying, guys, this is what it is. This is the ruling. This is where
0: we're
1: at.
0: Deal with it. Yep. And this shows I concur with everything in this ruling, which says to me that Amy Coney Barrett is sick. Now, why is that important? Because one of the big questions, and I know we have Paul Markle on the line. Let's bring Paul Markle in here as well. He can jump in. Paul Markle, student of the gun, SOTGU.com. How you doing, my brother?
2: Oh, just fantastic.
0: Let me finish my thought here on Amy Coney Barrett, and I'll get your opinion on this case and a little bit about what we heard from Ketanji Brown, et cetera. But, Paul, it's my guess that Coney Barrett is signaling her support for the Second Amendment using this ruling and her concurrence to do so. And why I think that matters, guys, is because there's speculation that the reason the court, Paul, has not yet taken an assault weapons ban case is because they won't take it until they know they have enough justices that they're secure in taking it to secure a victory. I've never felt threatened by Amy Coney Barrett when it comes to Second Amendment issues based on the previous rulings that we've seen. And I think this was just a signal from her that, hey, guys, I'm strong on the Second Amendment. It's not me. Which leaves Roberts, which doesn't make any sense to me, because Roberts has ruled in our favor on 5 cases now. So I don't see a threat from him. How do you read this, Paul?
2: Well, Roberts, Roberts can't be trusted, though. Let's face facts. Mm-hmm. He's come down with some squirrely crap over the last several years. And we've been left scratching our heads, like saying, what is this dude talking about? Remember the... Let's go back just a few years when the deep state of Washington, D.C. Hijacked the election, and we tried to get the Supreme Court to rule on it, and Roberts ran like he was afraid of his shadow.
1: Yep.
2: Their job is to take on hard stuff like that. And when something really hard came up, he didn't want anything to do with it.
1: Well, and he was partisan about that because we know Roberts doesn't like Trump. So,
0: there's angst there. It's obvious. I think they get along to get along. Okay, let me leave it at that. But I don't think they're having dinner at each other's houses, and I don't think they're talking outside of much. But Paul, if we focus just on the gun issue, it's very hard for me to reach the conclusion that Roberts would be a no vote in any type of hardware ban case, in this case, an assault weapons ban case. I would think that would be very hard. It would be a stretch to suggest that going all the way back to his ruling in Heller. I mean, he has ruled in our favor in the majority in five. We're 5-0 as a result of him as well. Why wouldn't you have been squishy then?
2: What are they afraid of now? You know, it's funny. He was afraid.
0: I don't know.
2: He said he was afraid, you know, to take up the election case because it was going to, like, tear apart the fabric of the nation or whatever. Mm-hmm. Go ahead and rule that the government has the arbitrary power to decide what brand and flavor of gun you can have and see what happens to the fabric of the nation.
0: Yeah, then it becomes a real problem. And I think they're all well aware of that. And let's not forget, and I don't know how many justices live there, but I'm sure some of the justices, could be Roberts as well, actually live in Virginia on the other side of the Potomac, where a lot of people who work in Washington do live. So they're feeling the human impact of the tyrant Spanberger in the state of Virginia personally as well. So this is interesting. There's a lot going on here behind the scenes. And, you know, Paul, sadly, as John Comerford pointed out in the previous segment, it's a secretive body, and these are things that we'll never know. That specifically came up when he was referring to Ketanji Brown's dissent and whether or not she even writes it. And he was insinuating, like, I believe, because I believe her staff writes it, and you can tell. And it's written, all of her opinions seem to be written like a child. So it's just more proof positive that she's not the brightest bulb in the knife drawer, let me put it that way, okay? And nor is her staff, for obvious reasons, because she's not, so that likely follows suit. But
2: she's a bad joke. She's a terrible joke played on this nation.
0: Oh, she is. She's a historic stain on the Supreme Court system.
2: She's a symptom of the disease that is liberalism.
0: Yeah, she's a historic stain on this court. And
2: she's also proof that the people in the Senate have no spine either. That we have a bunch of spineless yes men in the Senate, people that didn't have enough cojones to stand up and say, I don't care what color of skin is, this person is a moron, and they should not be on the Supreme Court.
0: Yeah, she's an obvious DEI hire. We know that from who put her in there. But, you know, when I go through her opinion here, what's frightening is two things jump out at me, both in the Hamani decision a couple weeks ago and this decision here. She acknowledged Bruin's precedent. And again, she starts her dissent in this opinion. For what it's worth, I think Bruin was wrongly decided. But if it is going to be our precedent, the majority should at least endeavor to apply it faithfully, which they absolutely did here. And Alito did a phenomenal job in picking apart the two main arguments that Hawaii threw at them. And that was, well, there is analogous laws. They literally pointed to the Black Code laws in Louisiana post-Civil War during Reconstruction as evidence of that. You know, and Alito was brilliant in his response to that because he threw in his opinion, and I'm pretty sure it's why he did it, he reiterated that it was Republicans who were the ones that signed the Emancipation Proclamation. He was reiterated that it was the Democrats that were responsible for slavery. And if you read his ruling, that's clearly what he was alluding to. He was saying those words without saying, tell me that, without telling me that. You don't really have to read between the lines. It's pretty evident. And the other one, of course, they go after that ridiculous spirit of aloha nonsense that he picked apart. So I'll take us to the break with this, Paul, and when we come back.
2: Nonsense garbage.
0: Incredible. The spirit of aloha. Well, when we come back, we'll go to Paul. And I'll give you those two things that jump out because there is a disconnect there. And it shows a roadmap, ladies and gentlemen. As I did a deep dive yesterday into the majority opinion by Alito, there is a roadmap going forward that's being laid out. And the more you read these opinions, the more you see in hindsight. Because as you know, hindsight is high-definition 4K vision in that rear-view mirror. We'll be right back. We've got one more segment to go with Paul Markle, and we're going to kick off a celebratory Friday, at least here at the ranch, with a Bloody Mary and some grilled burgers with the family. Just because. See, it's easy to celebrate and it's cheap to do. We'll be right back. Hi, guys, it's Mark. Look, I think you'll agree with me that as gun owners, we need to have each other's backs. That's regardless of what state we call home. Here at AAR, we discuss it every day, and we're heard in every state. Right now, Virginians desperately need our help. That means me, and that means you. You've heard the old saying, there's power in numbers, and helping in Virginia is as simple as joining Virginia Citizens Defense League. I'm a member, and I don't live in Virginia. You don't have to live there to join and stand up for your rights, because it is your rights. What you're seeing in Virginia is what the Democrats will do to you if they take all three levers of power in Washington, D.C. in the future, and it is possible. 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
1: Guys, we're back. It's the final segment already to kick off your Friday. I'm kind of looking forward to Friday today, Greg. I'm glad it's your favorite day today, to be honest with you.
2: Yeah, same here. Boy, it's been a week.
1: It's been quite a 2 weeks. It really, truly has been very, very busy. Yep. Midnight has been seen here in the studio many a night over the last 2 weeks, for certain. Guys, attorneysonretainer.us, I hold up this card at this segment every time during the show. All right, you've got till the end of July, July 30th, to take advantage of that $50 off of that 100 sign-up. 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It's the CP16 unit. I drank more water today than I know what to do with. I'm floating around over here, ladies and gentlemen. That thing is the real deal. It's inexpensive for what you get. It's so simple to use. Please take advantage of that. And also visit all the states groups, AZCDL, join them. Virginia Citizens Defense League, join them. We'll be talking about Florida Carry coming up in July here in just a few days. All right, so join the states organizations. Join all of the national organizations that you can. They're inexpensive. And this is how we win the victories, ladies and gentlemen. It's why we're able to talk about these great wins, 5-0 at the Supreme Court in these cases that matter to expanding and giving us back rights that we should never have lost in the first place. You can find all of our great partners, including BudsGunShop.com and others, at ArmedAmericanRadio.com. Paul Markle, welcome back. I want to go back to that disconnect I'm talking about with Ketanji Brown. It fascinates me. It really does. Excuse me, because here's how stupid she is. And I've read this quote over the last couple days. I'll do it again. I respectfully dissent because the majority has failed to do so here, and its analysis and conclusion only further bind the hands of modern legislatures attempting to balance and protect their residents' interests.
2: Yeah, duh.
1: Clearly, she does not understand that the Bill of Rights is in place to literally bind the hands of modern legislatures from infringing on our rights. She clearly does not understand that. That signals that she's willing to wipe everything out in a future case if it ever comes up, and she has given the opportunity to do so if the court ever flips, number one. And number two, just her pure stupidity. And she would have, and she argues, she spends paragraph after paragraph arguing that interest balancing, Paul, where exactly what she says there, attempting to balance, she would give up essential liberty. And we all know what happens
3: for
1: then.
3: The promise of empty promise of safety.
1: Correct. Yeah. She allows the interest balancing to occur. That's what she wants to do. Well, if it's
3: well,
1: for
3: how,
1: safety, then we can restrict the Second Amendment.
3: Dude, look how safe the rest of the world is. I mean,
1: yeah, right.
3: look how safe it is to live in England or Europe or you know, Australia. I mean, it's super safe. you're safe from everybody but the government, you know. That is the miracle that we currently are living in. That I know things aren't the way we would like them to be, but boy, they sure could be worse. And Democrats have never been shy about admitting that their belief that the Constitution is an impediment.
1: Yeah,
3: it gets in their way. And I can't remember, there was one of the famous idiots. It might have been Pelosi or somebody that said that. You know, they regretted that the Constitution got in the way of them doing what they wanted to do.
1: Oh, yeah, look, they've divorced us, Greg. What did you say?
2: That was Feinstein, I believe.
1: Feinstein, yeah.
3: They've
1: divorced us. Neil McCabe has made that very clear. I see a lot of people jumping in the video right now. And, guys, I want to point out to you, if you miss John Comerford and you're just joining the video stream in the show right now, John will be back. We're going to rerun that interview for you. It was a great interview. We're going to rerun that for you on Sunday's MonsterCast in hour one, okay? So you can pick it up on podcast in just a few minutes after the show. You can watch us on YouTube if you want, don't want to wait, or you can tune in live and hear it and watch it on Sunday as well. Anyway, Paul, this interest balancing thing, I think, to me is fascinating. We know what the Dems will do if given the opportunity. They're saying it here without saying it. And Ketanji Brown is on that court for a reason, particularly at her age. They want to pack that court. Now, I don't think they're going to be able to do it. I don't think the American people will stand for it. I think there would be, I would go as far as saying there could be violence in this country in a huge way if they were to try to literally take over the country that way. But they make no bones about wanting to do it. And that's a reason she's on this court, Paul. And we should all pay attention to that, shouldn't we? We can't sweep that under the rug and go, well, it'll never happen. It can happen if the right things happen, ladies and gentlemen. Or wrong, however you want to look at that.
3: Well, you're absolutely right. And I don't know how much time we have left, but...
1: You got 2 minutes. Go for it.
3: Something that we need to be cognizant of is the Democrat Party or the leftists or socialists, whatever you want to call them, they've always been very successful in dividing us and then taking over, you know, after we're divided. You know, if you go back to the era of Clinton never took a majority. Clinton never won a majority election. Mm-hmm. People forget that. We've all forgotten. But it was the division between the Perots and the Bushes and so forth. Right. That is how we will lose. We will lose if we get people to, you know, like, well, I'm a Republican or I'm a conservative or I'm a constitutionalist, but I'm not a maggot or I don't like Trump or I don't like this. Like, okay, great. That's awesome that you don't like Trump. Congratulations. You get the hat. But the fact of the matter is, that is how they always win. That's how they win. They divide us. They get us arguing over crap. And then they sweep in and they take power.
1: Paul, there's a very famous saying relative to what you're talking about, and it's called divide and conquer. And tyrants have been doing it for centuries. Okay, human history bears this out, ladies and gentlemen. Not Mark Walters, not Paul Markle. Human history bears this out. And that is what they're attempting to do here. And the fact that they hate us and have already divorced us is a very dangerous situation because they do not care about the respect of law. They do not care about the judiciary rulings. They do not care about Supreme Court rulings. They do not care. They will take over if given the opportunity. And they will do it by force if necessary. And we will never, ever, ever let that happen. Paul, we're getting ready to take our final break. This is it for the day. Take the last 20 seconds. Tell people where they can find you. All that good stuff.
3: Oh, well, Student of the Gun is hard to find. You have to go to your local search engine. But SOTGU is where you can go to get yourself some learning. Use the promo code AAR and save 15% on your tuition. Do it
1: there
3: today.
1: Paul Markle, Student of the Gun. Thank you, brother, for being here today.
3: Thank you. I appreciate it.
1: And we'll get you back for the full hour on Friday. Ladies and gentlemen, Paul Markle, he's a fan favorite for a reason, as most of our guests are. We've got a big Sunday MonsterCast brewing for you. We'll have even more information on these cases with a great guest lineup. As I said, we're going to replay John Comerford's interview. I really want him to get the widest audience. He was fantastic. So you'll hear that. And might even replay this part with Paul as well for that hour. We'll see. Either way, make sure to be here on the MonsterCast coming up on Sunday, 8 o'clock to 11 o'clock Eastern. And that would be 5 to 8 p.m. Pacific time across the country. And those of you who tuned in a little bit late and miss John, we will be rerunning that again on Sunday. Guys, I love each and every one of you. Huge victory. Celebrate this weekend. The other side is 0-5. You're 5-0. Join the NRA and all the other organizations. Enjoy your day. Stay safe. Congratulations on the wins. I'll see you on the radio on Sunday.
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3: 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Duty to Disobey reveals what happened to those who refused and why their story matters to every American. This is a film about courage under pressure, institutional failure, and the quiet line where lawful authority ends. Sounds awesome. We have a special opportunity for those who cannot go to the Make Heaven Crowded tour this Wednesday. We will be showing Freedom Night in America with Lucas Miles and Dr. Joseph Booth in the Worship Center at 6:30. This is a good opportunity to see what will happen here next year in Bismarck. There will be youth activities. Join us this Friday night at the Well for a time of worship and encountering the King, 6:30 p.m. here in the Worship Center. 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Also, check us out on Facebook, Instagram, YouTube, or iHeartRadio. Thank you, and God bless the Rough Rider State.

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1: Unfollowing Skillet totally stinks. Nobody likes
0: Skillet, dude. What a bunch of rednecks. I absolutely hate them.

Hello, and welcome to North Dakota Family Matters. I'm your host, Mark Joritzma with North Dakota Family Alliance. And today, I want to talk about the 250th anniversary of our country. So 250 years ago, on the 4th of July, 1776, America officially became an independent nation. The Second Continental Congress adopted the Declaration of Independence, and 56 courageous patriots signed their names on a document that immediately condemned them to death for treason against the crown. Just think about that for a moment. In the years that followed, attempts were made to draft some governing documents for this new nation. And we finally settled on the U.S. Constitution, a document built on the foundation of religion and Christian values. It was created with the belief that the American people, because of these virtues, could have limited government. In the words of John Adams, "Our Constitution was made only for a moral and religious people. It is wholly inadequate to the government of any other." And that's one of the big reasons that we're so unique in this country compared to other countries. The founders understood that freedom cannot survive on laws and institutions alone. It requires virtue. It requires strong families, strong communities, and a people willing to take responsibility for themselves and their neighbors. So as we celebrate this momentous anniversary of 250 years, we have to ask ourselves an important question. Are we still cultivating the virtues our forefathers believed in and which sustain our nation's free society? And unfortunately, if we're honest with ourselves, there are some gaping holes that have emerged over the intervening centuries. For example, in our nation, many simply do not value life. We take the lives of hundreds of thousands of babies each year, despite the Supreme Court decision in Dobbs. Moms still order abortion pills through the mail or go to Minnesota or Montana to get abortions. In the 2025 session, opponents felt bold enough to introduce a bill which was the most radical pro-abortion bill North Dakota has ever seen. Additionally, 13 states and D.C. have legalized physician-assisted suicide, with 16 more considering legalization this year. And our state has not been immune. A bill legalizing physician-assisted suicide in ND was sponsored during this past session. In the land of the free, research estimates that around 1.1 million people are enslaved or trafficked, which is the second problem. Each one of those 1.1 million people is a man, woman, or child created in the image of God, whose freedom has been stolen for someone else's profit. Evil thrives when a society loses sight of the inherent dignity and worth of every human life. Every day we see more attempts to undermine the institutions that make our freedom possible. As Christians, we are told that our deeply held beliefs can only exist within the walls of our churches. Marriage has been reduced to a simple contract rather than a sacred covenant with God. Parents have to fight to direct the education and upbringing of their children, which is incredibly sad. The family, the very foundation of our country, has been under attack for years. And that's why we and organizations like us exist. We stand in the gap. For instance, for each of those things I mentioned, our organization and others helped defeat a radical abortion bill that I mentioned. We successfully fought against physician-assisted suicide and will continue to do that. We help put together legislation to help those who are enslaved and trafficked right here in our state. And that is now part of our century.

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1: Hello, and welcome to North Dakota Family Matters. I'm your host, Mark Joritzma with North Dakota Family Alliance, and today I want to talk about the 250th anniversary of our country. So 250 years ago, on the 4th of July, 1776, America officially became an independent nation. The Second Continental Congress adopted the Declaration of Independence, and 56 courageous patriots signed their names on a document that immediately condemned them to death for treason against the crown. Just think about that for a moment. In the years that followed, attempts were made to draft some governing documents for this new nation. And we finally settled on the U.S. Constitution, a document built on the foundation of religion and Christian values. It was created with the belief that the American people, because of these virtues, could have limited government.

tax dollars funding that Ukraine war. Our inflation through the roof, they wanna pay more. Gay porn is what they into, should I say more? Everybody sleeping with that harlot,

0: Hello, and welcome to North Dakota Family Matters. I'm your host, Mark Jortsma with North Dakota Family Alliance. And today, I want to talk about the 250th anniversary of our country. So 250 years ago, on the 4th of July, 1776, America officially became an independent nation. The Second Continental Congress adopted the Declaration of Independence, and 56 courageous patriots signed their names on a document that immediately condemned them to death for treason against the crown. Just think about that for a moment. In the years that followed, attempts were made to draft some governing documents for this new nation. And we finally settled on the U.S. Constitution, a document built on the foundation of religion and Christian values. It was created with the belief that the American people, because of these virtues, could have limited government. In the words of John Adams, "Our Constitution was made only for a moral and religious people. It is wholly inadequate to the government of any other." And that's one of the big reasons that we're so unique in this country compared to other countries. The founders understood that freedom cannot survive on laws and institutions alone. It requires virtue. It requires strong families, strong communities, and a people willing to take responsibility for themselves and their neighbors. So as we celebrate this momentous anniversary of 250 years, we have to ask ourselves an important question. Are we still cultivating the virtues our forefathers believed in and which sustain our nation's free society? And unfortunately, if we're honest with ourselves, there are some gaping holes that have emerged over the intervening centuries. For example, in our nation, many simply do not value life.
1: 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KLBELP Bismarck. 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

Hello, and welcome to North Dakota Family Matters. I'm your host, Mark Joritzma with North Dakota Family Alliance. And today, I want to talk about the 250th anniversary of our country. So 250 years ago, on the 4th of July, 1776, America officially became an independent nation. The Second Continental Congress adopted the Declaration of Independence, and 56 courageous patriots signed their names on a document that immediately condemned them to death for treason against the crown. Just think about that for a moment. In the years that followed, attempts were made to draft some governing documents for this new nation. And we finally settled on the U.S. Constitution, a document built on the foundation of religion and Christian values. It was created with the belief that the American people, because of these virtues, could have limited government. In the words of John Adams, "Our Constitution was made only for a moral and religious people. It is wholly inadequate to the government of any other." And that's one of the big reasons that we're so unique in this country compared to other countries. The founders understood that freedom cannot survive on laws and institutions alone. It requires virtue. It requires strong families, strong communities, and a people willing to take responsibility for themselves and their neighbors. So as we celebrate this momentous anniversary of 250 years, we have to ask ourselves an important question. Are we still cultivating the virtues our forefathers believed in and which sustain our nation's free society? And unfortunately, if we're honest with ourselves, there are some gaping holes that have emerged over the intervening centuries. For example, in our nation, many simply do not value life. We take the lives of hundreds of thousands of babies each year, despite the Supreme Court decision in Dobbs. Moms still order abortion pills through the mail or go to Minnesota or Montana to get abortions. In the 2025 session, opponents felt bold enough to introduce a bill which was the most radical pro-abortion bill North Dakota has ever seen. Additionally, 13 states and D.C. have legalized physician-assisted suicide, with 16 more considering legalization this year. And our state has not been immune. A bill legalizing physician-assisted suicide in ND was sponsored during this past session. In the land of the free, research estimates that around 1.1 million people are enslaved or trafficked, which is the second problem. Each one of those 1.1 million people is a man, woman, or child created in the image of God, whose freedom has been stolen for someone else's profit. Evil thrives when a society loses sight of the inherent dignity and worth of every human life. Every day we see more attempts to undermine the institutions that make our freedom possible. As Christians, we are told that our deeply held beliefs can only exist within the walls of our churches. Marriage has been reduced to a simple contract rather than a sacred covenant with God. Parents have to fight to direct the education and upbringing of their children, which is incredibly sad. The family, the very foundation of our country, has been under attack for years. And that's why we and organizations like us exist. We stand in the gap. For instance, for each of those things I mentioned, our organization and others helped defeat a radical abortion bill that I mentioned. We successfully fought against physician-assisted suicide, and we'll continue to do that. We help put together legislation to help those who are enslaved and trafficked right here in our state. And that is now part of our century code in protecting these vulnerable individuals. We and other organizations like us stand for liberty, ensuring that people of faith can live out their beliefs without fear of government coercion or punishment. So what will America look like in 250 years? Dietrich Bonhoeffer, famous theologian, said, "The ultimate test of a moral society is the kind of world that it leaves to its children." Now we have a choice before us then. We can be salt and light for the nation that we will leave to our children and grandchildren, or we can sit on the sidelines and let the future unfold according to society's values, which almost assuredly will destroy all this country stands for. The next chapter of America's story has not been written. As we celebrate 250 years of freedom, we have an opportunity and responsibility to shape those next 250 years. Thanks so much for listening. God bless.

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1: 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Nobody likes it.
0: Skillet, dude, what a bunch of rednecks. I absolutely hate them.

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Hello, and welcome to North Dakota Family Matters. I'm your host, Mark Jortsma with North Dakota Family Alliance. And today, I want to talk about the 250th anniversary of our country. So 250 years ago, on the 4th of July, 1776, America officially became an independent nation. The Second Continental Congress adopted the Declaration of Independence, and 56 courageous patriots signed their names on a document that immediately condemned them to death for treason against the crown. Just think about that for a moment. In the years that followed, attempts were made to draft some governing documents for this new nation. And we finally settled on the U.S. Constitution, a document built on the foundation of religion and Christian values. It was created with the belief that the American people, because of these virtues, could have limited government. In the words of John Adams, "Our Constitution was made only for a moral and religious people. It is wholly inadequate to the government of any other." And that's one of the big reasons that we're so unique in this country compared to other countries. The founders understood that freedom cannot survive on laws and institutions alone. It requires virtue. It requires strong families, strong communities, and a people willing to take responsibility for themselves and their neighbors. So as we celebrate this momentous anniversary of 250 years, we have to ask ourselves an important question. Are we still cultivating the virtues our forefathers believed in and which sustain our nation's free society? And unfortunately, if we're honest with ourselves, there are some gaping holes that have emerged over the intervening centuries. For example, in our nation, many simply do not value life. We take the lives of hundreds of thousands of babies each year, despite the Supreme Court decision in Dobbs. Moms still order abortion pills through the mail or go to Minnesota or Montana to get abortions. In the 2025 session, opponents felt bold enough to introduce a bill which was the most radical pro-abortion bill North Dakota has ever seen. Additionally, 13 states and D.C. have legalized physician-assisted suicide, with 16 more considering legalization this year. And our state has not been immune. A bill legalizing physician-assisted suicide in ND was sponsored during this past session. In the land of the free, research estimates that around 1.1 million people are enslaved or trafficked, which is the second problem. Each one of those 1.1 million people is a man, woman, or child created in the image of God, whose freedom has been stolen for someone else's profit. Evil thrives when a society loses sight of the inherent dignity and worth of every human life. Every day we see more attempts to undermine the institutions that make our freedom possible. As Christians, we are told that our deeply held beliefs can only exist within the walls of our churches. Marriage has been reduced to a simple contract rather than a sacred covenant with God. Parents have to fight to direct the education and upbringing of their children, which is incredibly sad. The family, the very foundation of our country, has been under attack for years. And that's why we and organizations like us exist. We stand in the gap. For instance, for each of those things I mentioned, our organization and others helped defeat a radical abortion bill that I mentioned. We successfully fought against physician-assisted suicide and will continue to do that. We help put together legislation to help those who are enslaved and trafficked right here in our state. And that is now part of our century.

Hello, and welcome to North Dakota Family Matters. I'm your host, Mark Joritzma with North Dakota Family Alliance. And today, I want to talk about the 250th anniversary of our country. So 250 years ago, on the 4th of July, 1776, America officially became an independent nation. The Second Continental Congress adopted the Declaration of Independence, and 56 courageous patriots signed their names on a document that immediately condemned them to death for treason against the crown. Just think about that for a moment. In the years that followed, attempts were made to draft some governing documents for this new nation. And we finally settled on the U.S. Constitution, a document built on the foundation of religion and Christian values. It was created with the belief that the American people, because of these virtues, could have limited government. In the words of John Adams, "Our Constitution was made only for a moral and religious people. It is wholly inadequate to the government of any other." And that's one of the big reasons that we're so unique in this country compared to other countries. The founders understood that freedom cannot survive on laws and institutions alone. It requires virtue. It requires strong families, strong communities, and a people willing to take responsibility for themselves and their neighbors. So as we celebrate this momentous anniversary of 250 years, we have to ask ourselves an important question. Are we still cultivating the virtues our forefathers believed in and which sustain our nation's free society? And unfortunately, if we're honest with ourselves, there are some gaping holes that have emerged over the intervening centuries. For example, in our nation, many simply do not value life. We take the lives of hundreds of thousands of babies each year, despite the Supreme Court decision in Dobbs. Moms still order abortion pills through the mail or go to Minnesota or Montana to get abortions. In the 2025 session, opponents felt bold enough to introduce a bill which was the most radical pro-abortion bill North Dakota has ever seen. Additionally, 13 states and D.C. have legalized physician-assisted suicide, with 16 more considering legalization this year. And our state has not been immune. A bill legalizing physician-assisted suicide in ND was sponsored during this past session. In the land of the free, research estimates that around 1.1 million people are enslaved or trafficked, which is the second problem. Each one of those 1.1 million people is a man, woman, or child created in the image of God, whose freedom has been stolen for someone else's profit. Evil thrives when a society loses sight of the inherent dignity and worth of every human life. Every day we see more attempts to undermine the institutions that make our freedom possible. As Christians, we are told that our deeply held beliefs can only exist within the walls of our churches. Marriage has been reduced to a simple contract rather than a sacred covenant with God. Parents have to fight to direct the education and upbringing of their children, which is incredibly sad. The family, the very foundation of our country, has been under attack for years. And that's why we and organizations like us exist. We stand in the gap. For instance, for each of those things I mentioned, our organization and others helped defeat a radical abortion bill that I mentioned. We successfully fought against physician-assisted suicide, and we'll continue to do that. We help put together legislation to help those who are enslaved and trafficked right here in our state. And that is now part of our Century Code in protecting these vulnerable individuals. We and other organizations like us stand for liberty, ensuring that people of faith can live out their beliefs without fear of government coercion or punishment. So what will America look like in 250 years? Dietrich Bonhoeffer, famous theologian, said, "The ultimate test of a moral society is the kind of world that it leaves to its children." Now we have a choice before us then. We can be salt and light for the nation that we will leave to our children and grandchildren, or we can sit on the sidelines and let the future unfold according to society's values, which almost assuredly will destroy all this country stands for. The next chapter of America's story has not been written. As we celebrate 250 years of freedom, we have an opportunity and responsibility to shape those next 250 years. Thanks so much for listening. God bless.

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1: Hold tight to the promises and I'ma run with it. 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The song is his. I choose God all day. I ain't on a fence, nah. I got a purpose and I know what's worth it. I'm standing the test. And I'm gonna give it my all till I'm dead in the

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This is Gentry from Washed in the Wild. 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

Hello, and welcome to North Dakota Family Matters. I'm your host, Mark Jortsma with North Dakota Family Alliance. And today, I want to talk about the 250th anniversary of our country. So 250 years ago, on the 4th of July, 1776, America officially became an independent nation. The Second Continental Congress adopted the Declaration of Independence, and 56 courageous patriots signed their names on a document that immediately condemned them to death for treason against the crown. Just think about that for a moment. In the years that followed, attempts were made to draft some governing documents for this new nation. And we finally settled on the U.S. Constitution, a document built on the foundation of religion and Christian values. It was created with the belief that the American people, because of these virtues, could have limited government. In the words of John Adams, "Our Constitution was made only for a moral and religious people. It is wholly inadequate to the government of any other." And that's one of the big reasons that we're so unique in this country compared to other countries. The founders understood that freedom cannot survive on laws and institutions alone. It requires virtue. It requires strong families, strong communities, and a people willing to take responsibility for themselves and their neighbors. So as we celebrate this momentous anniversary of 250 years, we have to ask ourselves an important question. Are we still cultivating the virtues our forefathers believed in and which sustain our nation's free society? And unfortunately, if we're honest with ourselves, there are some gaping holes that have emerged over the intervening centuries. For example, in our nation, many simply do not value life. We take the lives of hundreds of thousands of babies each year, despite the Supreme Court decision in Dobbs. Moms still order abortion pills through the mail or go to Minnesota or Montana to get abortions. In the 2025 session, opponents.

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How about our tax dollars funding that Ukraine war? Our inflation through the roof, they want to pay more. Gay porn is what they into, should I say more? Everybody sleeping with that harlot, it's

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How about our tax dollars funding that Ukraine war? Our inflation through the roof, they want to pay more. Gay porn is what they into, should I say more? Everybody sleeping with that harlot.

Hello, and welcome to North Dakota Family Matters. I'm your host, Mark Jortsma with North Dakota Family Alliance. And today, I want to talk about the 250th anniversary of our country. So 250 years ago, on the 4th of July, 1776, America officially became an independent nation. The Second Continental Congress adopted the Declaration of Independence, and 56 courageous patriots signed their names on a document that immediately condemned them to death for treason against the crown. Just think about that for a moment. In the years that followed, attempts were made to draft some governing documents for this new nation. And we finally settled on the U.S. Constitution, a document built on the foundation of religion and Christian values. It was created with the belief that the American people, because of these virtues, could have limited government. In the words of John Adams, "Our Constitution was made only for a moral and religious people. It is wholly inadequate to the government of any other." And that's one of the big reasons that we're so unique in this country compared to other countries. The founders understood that freedom cannot survive on laws and institutions alone. It requires virtue. It requires strong families, strong communities, and a people willing to take responsibility for themselves and their neighbors. So as we celebrate this momentous anniversary of 250 years, we have to ask ourselves an important question. Are we still cultivating the virtues our forefathers believed in and which sustain our nation's free society? And unfortunately, if we're honest with ourselves, there are some gaping holes that have emerged over the intervening centuries. For example, in our nation, many simply do not value life. We take the lives of hundreds of thousands of babies each year, despite the Supreme Court decision in Dobbs. Moms still order abortion pills through the mail or go to Minnesota or Montana to get abortions. In the 2025 session, opponents felt bold enough to introduce a bill, which was the most radical pro-abortion bill North Dakota has ever seen. Additionally, 13 states and D.C. have legalized physician-assisted suicide, with 16 more considering legalization this year. And our state has not been immune. A bill legalizing physician-assisted suicide in ND was sponsored during this past session. In the land of the free, research estimates that around 1.1 million people are enslaved or trafficked, which is the second problem. Each one of those 1.1 million people is a man, woman, or child created in the image of God, whose freedom has been stolen for someone else's profit. Evil thrives when a society loses sight of the inherent dignity and worth of every human life. Every day we see more attempts to undermine the institutions that make our freedom possible. As Christians, we are told that our deeply held beliefs can only exist within the walls of our churches. Marriage has been reduced to a simple contract rather than a sacred covenant with God. Parents have to fight to direct the education and upbringing of their children, which is incredibly sad. The family, the very foundation of our country, has been under attack for years. And that's why we and organizations like us exist. We stand in the gap. For instance, for each of those things I mentioned, our organization and others helped defeat a radical abortion bill that I mentioned. We successfully fought against physician-assisted suicide, and we'll continue to do that. We help put together legislation to help those who are enslaved and trafficked right here in our state. And that is now part of our century.

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0: With SRN News, I'm Bob Agnew in Washington. Secretary of State Marco Rubio says Israel and Lebanon have reached a framework agreement aimed at achieving lasting peace and security. It calls for the implementation of a ceasefire between the two countries. That is contingent on a complete cessation of fire by the terrorist group Hezbollah. Utah is restricting fireworks as the largest wildfire in the country grows, fueled by dry conditions and gusting winds. It's called the Cottonwood Fire. It's burning in southern Utah and was unchecked as of Friday, burning across more than 112 square miles. The National Weather Service issued a rare particularly dangerous situation for a section of Utah on Friday. The U.S. is sending hundreds of aid workers along with equipment and other supplies to help Venezuela deal with the aftermath of two powerful earthquakes. A desperate search continues at this hour for those trapped in the rubble. This is SRN News.
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2: Welcome to This Week on Capitol Hill, your insider's guide to the stories shaping Washington and the world. I'm your host, Tony Perkins. Well, this week underscored a simple reality. Security remains at the center of America's challenges. In the Middle East, Iran tested the resolve of the United States and its allies by attacking a commercial vessel in the Strait of Hormuz, raising new questions about whether Tehran is serious about diplomacy or simply using negotiations to buy time.
3: If ships are moving as they should be moving, then that's what we're going to judge and that's what we're going to react to. If, on the other hand, this rhetoric is backed up by actual ships being threatened and ships are not moving, that's a violation of the agreement and we're going to have a problem with it.
2: That was Secretary of State Marco Rubio on Thursday prior to Iran's drone attack. We'll talk with the chairman of the House Intelligence Committee, Arkansas Congressman Rick Crawford. Here at home, President Trump put a bipartisan housing bill on hold, insisting Congress first act on what he called a national emergency, protecting the integrity of our elections through the Save America Act. Indiana Congressman Marlon Stutzman will join us. This week also marked the fourth anniversary of the Supreme Court's Dobbs decision. While millions have celebrated the return of the abortion policy to elected leaders, new polling reveals that most Americans remain unaware that abortions have actually increased since the overturn of Roe v. Wade, driven largely by federal policy on chemical abortion drugs. That policy has undermined state laws protecting women and the unborn. We'll get more from Signal pollster John Rogers. Meanwhile, Tuesday's primary election highlighted growing divisions within the Democratic Party as Democratic Socialist candidates claimed several key victories in New York, raising new questions about the party and the country's future direction.
4: This is a very disturbing trend. Visitors around the world marvel at what our free system of free enterprise is built, while rising socialist, Marxist, Democrat candidates are trying to tear the system down. That's what they told you in their campaign speeches. That's what they want to do. They want to tear it down. House Republicans are standing in the gap. We are not going to let that happen.
2: That was House Speaker Mike Johnson earlier in the week. The Speaker will join us with more on Tuesday's primary election. And as Congress looks ahead, lawmakers are preparing for another debate over reauthorizing the Foreign Intelligence Surveillance Act, while simultaneously laying the groundwork for a third reconciliation package that could shape the remainder of President Trump's legislative agenda. All that and more straight ahead on This Week on Capitol Hill.
5: Today's edition of This Week on Capitol Hill is being presented by AARP.
2: On Wednesday, President Trump abruptly canceled the White House signing ceremony for the 21st Century Road to Housing Act, saying he would sign the bill only if Congress first passed the Save America Act. Joining us now to discuss this and more, Congressman Marlon Stutzman. He's a member of the House Budget Committee. He represents the 3rd Congressional District of Indiana. Congressman Stutzman, welcome back to This Week on Capitol Hill.
6: Thank you, Tony. Great to be with you.
2: All right, before we get into kind of the political maneuvering here that the President undertook this week, explain for our viewers and listeners the 21st Century Road to Housing Act and how it addresses America's housing shortage and the high cost.
6: Yeah, well, Tony, as you know, you know, the Biden era inflation really drove up the cost of housing, in some cases even doubled. And there's a demand for housing. You know, the country's growing. People are trying to move into, you know, either downsizing on one end of their life, or they're trying to move their family into a single family home. And this has been one of the top issues for us in financial services. And the president has had some priorities, too. One of those was to ban large investment firms from buying single family right. homes and driving up the prices. You know, oftentimes they go into these hot markets and they buy up these homes as investment and then get a good return, you know, as that economy grows. I have a bill in there that would require HUD and USDA to merge their regulations together. You know, if you go through building a home, there's a lot of regulations that the builders have to deal with that slows down building, and time is money. And so it streamlines those two agencies. But there's also some pieces from the Senate side that caused us some consternation. Of course, it's more government handouts that we fought back against. It's a small fraction of the bill. It's a strong bipartisan bill. And I know that for us as Republicans, we've been focused on affordability in the country. And anytime that we can move regulations away from builders and make it more affordable for the American people, that's our goal.
7: And that's a big issue right now, where we see the cost of living has really stayed elevated.
6: Yeah.
7: And of course, with the price of fuel, gasoline, as a result of the oil spike, that's making everything costly. This is a kitchen table issue.
6: It is. And, you know, we've also focused on community banks and making it easier for small banks to lend in their local communities, because oftentimes the small banks get put into the category with the big banks. And, you know, there's big banks, they can handle regulation, and with large, you know, accounting departments and, of course, legal departments, small banks can't do that. So we're really trying to drive this back to Main Street to make it more affordable for housing.
7: So bottom line, it's going to be easier for people to acquire a house.
6: It is. I mean, you know, and also brings the cost down. You know, whenever government regulates more, it drives the cost up. So that's what we really focused on here, is getting regulations down.
7: All right, let's talk about these competing priorities, because the president, I mean, ready to sign the bill. In fact, members were ready for the signing, and a Truth Social post said, not signing it because I want the SAVE Act, yeah. Save America Act, which is another priority for conservatives.
6: That's right.
7: Integrity of our election system. But is this necessarily the right approach?
6: Well, you know, I was walking over to the Capitol and had a meeting at the Speaker's office and was going to go to the bill signing right after that. And, of course, saw the staff there tearing everything back down. But you know what? President Trump has made his point to Congress over and over that the Save America Act is his priority. And he wants the Senate. Now, we've passed it in the House three times. In fact, Speaker right. Johnson said we're going to pass it a fourth time. And even if we have to try to find a way through reconciliation to do it, which isn't as comprehensive as it should be, but the Senate just doesn't seem to be taking this as seriously. And there's four senators, Republican senators, that could vote for this that would pass the legislation, and they just refuse. So the president is using this as some leverage and saying, look, you guys want the housing bill. I'm willing to let that sit there until I get the Save America Act.
7: And for the benefit of our viewers and listeners that may not be familiar with the Save America Act, it is an election integrity issue.
6: Yes.
7: It does about seven different things.

0: is estimated. And those people are already counted into the census. So California already has a disproportionate advantage because they have more illegals than any other state that are being counted into the census and into the districts. Well, we're saying you have to prove that you're a citizen to vote, and we keep getting pushback from the Democrats. And so the president knows, and I think every American knows, and this is an 80% issue that supports the Save America Act and election integrity.
1: I mean, I think it's roughly a little under half the states require, maybe 18, require voter ID or picture ID to vote. But these are Republican states that are, you know, making sure that things are done legally. But as you pointed out, the blue states, which are often the, sanctuary states, yes, or the homes to sanctuary cities where illegals come in, that tips sometimes national elections.
0: For sure.
1: And people don't realize, but a congressional race going one way or the other could actually tip the balance of control of Congress.
0: That's right. I mean, I'm in the House of Representatives, and we only have a 3-seat majority. Sometimes it's, 4, sometimes it's 2. But it's a very tight majority. And if a state is letting illegals vote, like states like California, and all of a sudden they pick up a couple of extra seats because illegals are voting, that takes away the voice of the people in my state, in Indiana.
1: Right, exactly.
0: So that's why we have to have a fair and balanced approach.
1: So while we have individual states that set the guidelines, there are some national guidelines that need to be put in place that,
0: yes,
1: affect national elections, because it does impact the entire nation.
0: It absolutely does. And we want to be sure that it's just citizens voting. And again, polling shows 80% of Americans across the board, Republicans and Democrats, support voter integrity laws. And so this is a common piece of legislation.
1: Less than a minute left. Are you optimistic this could happen?
0: You know what? I wish I could be, but I really do have concerns because some of these Republicans, Mitch McConnell, Tom Tillis, and Lisa Murkowski, just seem like they want to really hold things up for the president on this one. And they're not thinking about the future of America and our voting laws. I do think that the 2020 election was an anomaly. Something was going on. Something was wrong. And President Trump is in the middle of all that, and that's why he wants to be sure that our elections are safe.
1: Congressman Marlon Stutzman, thanks so much for joining us, and let me wish you in advance, if I don't see you before, a wonderful 4th of July.
0: Yes, happy Independence Day. Great year for America this year.
1: Yes, it is. Something to celebrate.
0: Yeah.
1: All right, folks, stick with us. On the other side of the break, we're going to be joined by Rick Crawford, Chairman of the House Permanent Select Committee on Intelligence, with the latest on the Middle East, so don't go anywhere.
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4: Welcome back to This Week on Capitol Hill. I'm your host, Tony Perkins. Thanks for tuning in. Well, even as U.S. and Iranian negotiators continue working toward a broader agreement to end the current conflict, this week, Iran dramatically raised tensions by attacking a commercial cargo ship near the coast of Oman, further disrupting shipping through the Strait of Hormuz, one of the world's most significantly important waterways. The attack raises new questions about Iran's intentions, the future of these negotiations, and quite frankly, the stability of the entire Middle East. Joining me now to discuss these developments is Congressman Rick Crawford of Arkansas, Chairman of the House Permanent Select Committee on Intelligence. Chairman Crawford, welcome back to This Week on Capitol Hill. Thanks for joining us.
5: You bet. Thanks for having me.
4: So, Mr. Chairman, this week's attack on a commercial vessel appears to be a direct test of the ongoing negotiations. Does this change your assessment of Iran's willingness to negotiate in good faith?
5: Well, yes and no. It is, as you said, I think it is a direct test of the, you know, the fiber of this agreement. And, you know, we're dealing with an adversary that has, you know, a history of this type of behavior. So I don't know that it should be any surprise to anyone that they're acting this way. I will say this. I think that the president has shown remarkable forbearance in his ability to, number one, to get the deal, but to try to hold them to the deal and to avoid an all-out calamity. And I think this really kind of points to a strategic goal here. I think what he's trying to do is really for the good of the region, for the good of the Iranian people, and less about the IRGC. But the IRGC is the negotiating party, so that's where we have the problem. And so what we don't want to see is the perception that we are punishing the Iranian people and then exacerbate the problem. And then what we have is, you know, akin to what happened in the aftermath of the Versailles Treaty of Versailles in World War One. We punished the Germans, and what we got was the Nazi Party in the aftermath. And so I think he's taking a more of a MacArthur approach as it applies to how they handled Japan post-World War II, and they became a great ally. Now, I'm not sure that we could ever hope for Iran to become a great ally, but what we could hope for is that the millions and millions of people there see a stable regime that can be a contributor to the region and not a detractor and not a hegemon for, you know, superiority in the region. So I think that maybe I'm not trying to characterize, you know, President's strategy at this point, but just from my perspective, it seems like that may be what he's trying to achieve.
4: Well, from an intelligence perspective, let's look at Iran for a moment. What message do you believe Tehran was sending through this attack when these negotiations are so tentative to begin with, and the Strait of Hormuz central to these negotiations? What message do you think they were sending?
5: I think what they're trying to do is tell the other Gulf states that we're still in this thing and we're to be taken seriously. And they don't want to cede that power to the interloping Americans. I think that's the IRGC's message here. And I think the message that I think the Gulf states are receiving is that the IRGC can't be trusted. And they're probably wondering, you know, how long President Trump's patience will wear before he finally reaches the end of it. I think we're approaching that point. I haven't been in any of the White House meetings, so I don't know. But I just think human nature suggests that we're approaching a point at which patience is worn thin, and I don't know how long the president can continue to be as forbearant as he has been thus far.
4: You know, I'm sure you're operating with the intelligence, at least the intelligence that other countries in the Middle East have regarding Iran, it most likely better. But it was interesting this week as Secretary Rubio visited the region trying to, I think, calm fears of our allies there in the Middle East. They're obviously very concerned about this 14-point plan and where it's going to lead.
5: Yeah, I do think that they are looking to President Trump to lead, and at the same time, they want to make sure that their concerns are heard. They're at the table, and so it's a delicate balancing act. When you know you have, they're almost leaning on us to a large degree, and at the same time, trying to sort of shape the direction this is headed. So I think President Trump and his team has handled this all very well in threading this very small needle. But it still remains to be seen if the IRGC are going to blow this deal up, literally or figuratively, and we're going to end up back square one, at which point I think the Gulf State region, regional allies will probably have a different perspective.
4: Chairman Crawford, with that in mind, again, given your vantage point as the chairman of the House Intelligence Committee, what do you believe are the biggest obstacles that remain in reaching a stabilizing agreement with Iran that can provide peace in the region?
5: Well, unfortunately, I think what really drives the IRGC, this may not be a popular talking point, but the reality is I think they are the true believers in what amounts to a death cult. And we've been living with this for 47 years in the aftermath of the Islamic Revolution that was led by the IRGC in 1979, of the rise of the Ayatollah. And it all starts with death to America, death to Israel. And it's actually more an existential threat to Israel because they're right there. They're in the neighborhood. And we have the luxury of being, you know, geographically separated. But their ability to continue to make war in asymmetric ways and handle proxies, for example, Hezbollah and Hamas, complicates this deal. And so if IRGC says they're willing to come to the table and yet they're not willing to exert any control over Hezbollah or any of their other proxies, then it's probably not reasonable to think that we're going to have a stable environment in the Middle East. And so on the one hand, they might be saying the right things. On the other hand, they're doing the wrong things. And so that complicates the process. And again, I think as human beings, we start to run, start to lose patience with that behavior. And I don't really know where we go from here if we can't get this resolved and hope that IRGC can engage as honest brokers, but history suggests otherwise. So I don't hold a lot of hope for the IRGC as an entity that can be dealt with in a diplomatic fashion.
4: Well, Mr. Chairman, I appreciate that assessment because that's where I wanted to go. A final question on this front was Israel. If they're doing this now, I mean, Israel continues to face threats not only from Iran, but from their proxies. I mean, if they're doing it now, what confidence do we have that they won't do that after an agreement is reached?
5: Well, you're exactly right. And here's the other interesting thing that I think this is lost in all this is that the president of Lebanon is no fan of Hezbollah himself. I mean, he's basically asking for help from the United States because Hezbollah is making life difficult for Lebanon, a once great nation, beautiful country, that has been hijacked by radical ideology and being fueled and funded by the mullahs in Iran. And the IRGC is primarily responsible for all of that. And so if we're engaging with the IRGC and they say, well, we're not going to stop engaging with Hezbollah, continuing to fund them, to continuing to provide support, material support, moral support, and otherwise. But the condition is that the United States, you've got to get Israel on a leash. Hold on a sec. That's not even a remotely realistic proposition. Israel is a sovereign nation, and they're being they're having missiles lobbed in to Tel Aviv and Jerusalem on the regular.
4: Right.
5: And telling them to stand down. I mean, that's not a reasonable approach. I think that if I were in Israel, I would want my prime minister to defend me.
4: Right, right.
5: And so I don't think that's a reasonable request. If they can't exercise some control over Hezbollah, how in the world do you think Israel is going to sit still and allow these attacks to continue?
4: Mr. Chairman, we've got to leave it there. Thanks so much for joining us. Always appreciate your insight on the issues. All right, folks, stick with us. More straight ahead.
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4: Welcome back to This Week on Capitol Hill. I'm Tony Perkins. Well, this week marked the fourth year anniversary of the Supreme Court's Dobbs decision overturning Roe v. Wade after nearly 50 years of prayer and political advocacy from the pro-life movement. But since that landmark ruling, the number of abortions in the U.S. has actually increased, largely due to the chemical abortion drug mifepristone. Well, a new Signal poll commissioned by the Family Research Council found that only 20% of Republicans are actually aware of this sobering news. Joining us now to discuss this is John Rogers, senior partner and pollster at Signal. John, welcome to This Week on Capitol Hill.
10: Tony, great to be with you.
4: So let's discuss this poll. Tell us what you found and what message is here.
10: Yeah, so we found in the poll, as you alluded to, that only 20% of Republicans are aware that the abortion rate has actually increased since 4 years ago, and just 16% of voters overall are aware that the abortion rate has increased since 2022. And what we found when we asked a follow-up question, and we framed the FDA policy, which allows chemical abortion drugs to be mailed into states without in-person physician oversight, we asked, does that make you more or less likely to vote for a Republican in the midterm election? And we found that 6% of Republicans, 6% of Republican voters said that they would be less likely to vote for a Republican candidate in the November midterm election after hearing that news, which is, you know, it's kind of a troubling sign for the GOP when they're in an electorate in a midterm election where the generic ballot right now is D+5 favoring the Democratic Party.
4: So this was a policy put in place by the Biden administration to undermine the effect of Dobbs, but it's been retained by the Trump administration and most voters aren't aware of it.
10: That's right. That's right. But I do think conservatives are becoming more and more aware of it. And obviously, the pro-life position for a long time was seeking to overturn Roe v. Wade. But really, the ultimate goal is to have a culture of life. And right. So there's some disappointment there, realizing that the abortion rate has actually increased over the last 4 years.
4: Does this relate to your national voter trends poll that you conducted that actually shows a pretty significant drop among Catholic support for Republicans?
10: I think that plays into it, Tony. So what you're alluding to is we found when you compare to the beginning of President Trump's second term, right after the inauguration last year in February of 2025, you compare Catholics then until now, they have fallen off in the generic ballot for Republicans by 8 points. So nearly a double digit fall off for Republicans among Catholic voters.
4: 15% for the president.
10: Right, right. And so that
4: is that part of his dust up with the Pope that he had as well?
10: I don't know that I would say that. That could be playing some. I mean, there are multiple factors at play, right? Cost of living issues, right? But obviously, especially for weekly mass goers, they're strongly pro-life. And this is something that they are probably a little frustrated and disappointed at the lack of progress, you could call that, in D.C. on some of these issues.
4: But you uncovered in your national voter trend poll something that has been pretty consistent, and that is there is an enthusiasm gap between the parties.
10: That's right. So we found, we asked how motivated people were to vote in the November election. And among base Democratic voters, 82% of base Democratic voters said that they're extremely motivated to vote in the November midterm election. Among base Republican voters, it was only 69%. So that's a 13-point gap, right? Mm-hmm. And when you're facing a tough midterm election where the generic ballot already favors the Democrats D+5, you got to make sure that all of your base is there and that they're matching the enthusiasm on the Democrat side, and we're not seeing that yet.
4: But even the primaries has kind of borne that out, where we've seen a much stronger turnout in the primary elections among Democratic voters as opposed to Republicans.
10: Right. So in North Carolina, which had their primary in March, there were 200,000 more people, more Democrats, who voted in their own primary than Republicans who voted on the Republican side in their primary election. And so this is a challenge for Republicans. It's a challenge for the GOP. think it's a challenge for the president, and they need to kind of figure out a way to make sure to gin up the enthusiasm for the
13: voters.
10: What's
13: dampening that enthusiasm?
10: There are a couple of factors at play. I mean, part of it is that some of those voters feel like that the party has not addressed cost of living and inflation as much as they would like. Obviously, gas prices have been really elevated over the last couple of months. But as we talked about a second ago, even kind of knowing that the FDA policy has stayed in place that makes 6% of Republican voters less likely to vote, that may not sound like a lot, but if you're in a battleground state like North Carolina or Ohio or Georgia, you cannot afford a diminution of 6% of your base not turning out.
13: John, just a minute left, but this should be an ideal stage for Republicans with the 250th anniversary, going into the July 4th celebration about what is great about America. I mean, this is an opportunity to cast a vision, is it not?
10: I think it's a great opportunity to cast a vision about what's great about this country. And fortunately, we found in the poll that we asked some questions related to the 250th anniversary, and we asked, how proud are you to be an American? We found that 72% of Republicans said they're extremely proud to be an American, but only 16% of Democrats. But, you know, there's some real headwinds that are facing the country right now, and voters are feeling that.
13: Wow. A lot of ground to catch up for Republicans over the next few months as they go into the primary elections. John, thanks so much for joining us. Appreciate it.
10: Great to be with you, Tony.
13: All right, folks, don't go anywhere, because on the other side of the break, we're going to be joined by House Speaker Mike Johnson. Get his take on Tuesday's primary and the rise of socialist candidates in this country. What does that make for the future? All of that and more coming up right after we return.
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13: Welcome back to This Week on Capitol Hill. I'm Tony Perkins, your host. Well, joining us now is House Speaker Mike Johnson of Louisiana. Mr. Speaker, welcome.
20: Hey, Tony. Great to be with you.
13: Well, a more than usual turbulent week as the Road to Housing Act hit a speed bump with the president over the Save America Act, but it looks like there's a path forward.
20: There is. On Thursday of this week, I went to the Oval Office and spent almost 4 hours with the president, and we, of course, talked about a number of items and topics, but one of them was this housing bill. It's really important policy, some great conservative wins that are included in what became a bipartisan, bicameral piece of legislation and fulfills many of the campaign promises that House Republicans made and, of course, the president himself made. Everybody knows that housing costs are too high. He's made the point that it has a lot to do with interest rates, as it does, of course, but it also has to do with the high cost of construction and all the other factors. And so in this legislation, we address all that, Tony. We bring down the cost of home ownership and bring it within the reach of more young families, hardworking families. And so great policy. We were happy to get it delivered. It took about 5 months to produce that legislation, and I'm glad now that it has a path to become law.
13: And Mr. Speaker, I know as a student of social sciences and studies that we know that there are two big things that happen for young couples. Number one, when they buy a home, they become generally more fiscally conservative. And then when they have children, they become more socially conservative. So this is a big deal for conservatives.
20: It is. And of course, it's a pro-family endeavor. It's how many people define the American dream. You know, home ownership is a big step. And sadly, Tony, over the last few years, because of the Biden-Harris administration and the record high inflation, et cetera, and all the other factors, the average age of a first-time home buyer now is over 40 years old. It used to be late 20s or early 30s when people, you know, begin their families, begin their lives. So we've got to correct that. We're on path to do it now. This is great legislation, something all of us can celebrate.
13: All right. I want to switch gears. Domestic policies, political policies, a socialist shakeup in New York. I saw you this week a little more animated than normal responding to Tuesday's primary.
20: Well, this is a wake-up call for the whole country, and I try to convey that in my press conferences and media appearances this week on Capitol Hill, because people need to understand this is not a game. This is, you and I say all the time, this is not our father's Democrat Party, our grandfather's Democrat Party. That party doesn't exist anymore, and it has been illustrated most recently by the elections in New York City and elsewhere around the country, where the radical communist Marxists are running for Congress and winning, Tony. The danger is that the energy, the excitement, the funding, the grassroots is on the side of the insurgent left, and they have disdain for America's founding principles. They don't want to preserve the republic. They want to tear it down to its foundations and create a communist utopia. This is serious stuff, and these people are going to be, they'll win the general election because these are deep blue districts, and they're going to be joining us here in the 120th Congress in January, and we're in a fight now to preserve the country, the ideals of this great experiment in self-governance, and communism is now on our very shores. This is serious stuff.
13: Well, and to speak to the strength of this movement, as you pointed out, these were in some cases incumbents that were taken out by these insurgents, which is a high bar to remove an incumbent, to defeat an incumbent in a primary. So your anticipation of the impact that this is going to have on the Democratic caucus in the House, I would think that this is going to fracture it even further.
20: The fracture is probably an understatement. I think this is a seismic earthquake kind of development. Remembering, too, that in these very contests that were decided this week in New York, the persons who lost, the incumbents who lost, those candidates, were endorsed by Hakeem Jeffries, who is the top Democrat in the House. He's the leader here and of their side. And it was a repudiation of him because, Tony, a couple of these races were in his literal own backyard. I mean, one of these were elected in the Bronx. That's Hakeem Jeffries' home. So it demonstrated that the leader here, the Democrat establishment, is no longer able to defend the turf, even literally in their own backyards, and they can't possibly do it nationwide. So we're looking for more earthquakes in the upcoming election. Now, I do think it bodes very well for our side. I think we've been talking a lot about the contrast election. It is on vivid display now. This midterm election is about a contrast between common sense and crazy, and they give us new illustrations of crazy every day.
13: Well, that will be very interesting to watch. Mr. Speaker, the House went home early this week because things were at a log jam over the SAVE Act. I think a way forward has been made available now. Congress will return next week. What's on the top of the agenda? I know you've got appropriations bills. FISA has expired. That reauthorization is necessary. Is that something that will be addressed next week?
20: Well, I certainly hope so. We do need to get that back on the books, so to speak, because this is how we protect Americans from terrorist attacks on the homeland. The reason we've not had another 9/11 is because right after that, Congress got their act together and they created this statute, which allows us, as the name implies, the Foreign Intelligence Surveillance Act, to surveil dangerous people and terrorist organizations who are seeking to do Americans harm. So it is a dangerous situation to not have that statute, fully enacted. And we've got to do that. The Democrats allowed it to expire because they're willing to try to make political points at the expense of endangering the American people. It's a serious crisis we're in, but we'll continue to move that forward as a priority and other things as well, like the National Defense Authorization Act and other key legislation that we have on tap. So there's much more left to do in this Congress, and we're going to work every day to accomplish that.
13: All right, Mr. Speaker, just about a minute left. One of the big things that people have been looking at, you've even talked about it yourself this week, as it relates to the SAVE Act and other measures, Reconciliation 3.0, is that a reality?
20: It is a reality. We're working on that very hard. That'll be a top priority next week as well. We've got to do that in July so we can get it to the Senate and get it passed. We passed the Save America Act 3 times in the House already. We'll do it a 4th time. This time, we'll put it on a reconciliation bill. And the reason that's so important is that's what allows you to get something through the Senate without the necessity of 60 votes. They can do it with 51. And we're going to call on all Republicans in the Senate to do the common sense thing that the American people demand and deserve, and that is ensure fair and free elections. And election security is of paramount importance. The president says it all day, every day. We do as well, and that's why we're standing behind it.
13: Was that music to the president's ears that you're attaching that to Reconciliation 3.0?
20: Yes, and we've talked about it in detail, how that's going to work and what the constraints are. I mean, nothing is a guarantee here, but we're going to work like warrior poets to get that delivered, Tony, because it's important.
13: All right, House Speaker Mike Johnson, thanks so much for joining us. Have a great weekend.
20: You got it. Thanks, Tony.
13: House Speaker Mike Johnson with a preview of what's to come next week. So I'm sure it'll be another busy week as the House will be the only chamber in session. The Senate is out until after the 4th of July, but the House will be busy working up to that big celebration of the 250th. Speaking of that, I've got some final thoughts on the other side of the break, so don't go anywhere.
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5: In the War of 1812, our nation fought and won America's religious freedom. 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
23: 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We all of a sudden became the enemy.
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13: Welcome back to This Week on Capitol Hill. Well, this week headlines were filled with reports of socialist candidates gaining ground in major American cities. 50 years ago, that would have been almost unimaginable. Today, however, socialism is becoming an increasingly influential force within the Democratic Party. Is this America's future? Not if we reclaim our past. As America celebrates its 250th anniversary, this is the perfect time to ask, what made America the freest, most prosperous nation in history? Looking back over the last 2.5 centuries, one would have to focus very narrowly on only a few indicators to deny that America has experienced extraordinary blessing. Despite undeniable cultural erosion in recent decades, our nation has enjoyed a level of peace, prosperity, liberty, and opportunity unparalleled in human history. So, what was the foundation of that blessing? Psalm 33:12 declares, "Blessed is the nation whose God is the Lord." Perhaps we can find the answer by revisiting the course set by America's founders. In fact, it reaches back before the founding itself. In 1630, John Winthrop described the Massachusetts Bay Colony as, quote, "a city upon a hill." He envisioned a people who understood they lived under a covenantal responsibility before God, a vision that profoundly shaped the character of the future nation. That same conviction appears in President George Washington's farewell address in 1796 when he wrote, "Of all of the dispositions and habits which lead to political prosperity, religion and morality are indispensable supports. And let us with caution indulge the supposition that morality can be maintained without religion. Can it be," he went on to write, "that providence has not connected the permanent felicity of a nation with its virtue?" What was Washington saying? He believed America's long-term happiness, prosperity, liberty, and security depended on the character of its people. A free nation can remain free only if it remains virtuous. Yet government cannot manufacture virtue. Laws may restrain evil, but they cannot transform the human heart. Virtue is cultivated as men and women submit themselves to God and are shaped by His Word. That brings us back to today's headlines. Socialism is not America's greatest problem. It is a symptom of a deeper spiritual and moral decline. Political movements rise and fall, but the endurance of a republic is ultimately determined by the character of its people. As America celebrates its 250th anniversary, we have an opportunity not merely to commemorate our history, but to recover the biblical foundation that made that history possible. If, as Washington observed, the permanent blessing of a nation is connected to its virtue, then America's renewal begins with the renewal of God's people. If you're concerned about America's future, I invite you to join me on a daily journey through the Book of Psalms this summer. There's no better place to cultivate grateful hearts, deepen our trust in God, and strengthen the biblical convictions that sustained those who came before us. As we thank God for His blessings on our nation, we'll also be restoring the biblical foundation for the generations that follow. If we want America to remain a nation blessed by God, we must first be a virtuous people, shaped by His Word. So I invite you to join me. Join me today by texting Bible to 67742. That's Bible to 67742, and join me as we read through the Book of Psalms this summer. And that, my friends, has been This Week on Capitol Hill.
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4: 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Duty to Disobey reveals what happened to those who refused and why their story matters to every American. This is a film about courage under pressure, institutional failure, and the quiet line where lawful authority ends. Sounds awesome. We have a special opportunity for those who cannot go to the Make Heaven Crowded tour this Wednesday. We will be showing Freedom Night in America with Lucas Miles and Dr. Joseph Foo in the Worship Center at 6:30. This is a good opportunity to see what will happen here next year in Bismarck. There will be youth activities. Join us this Friday night at the Well for a time of worship and encountering the King, 6:30 p.m. here in the Worship Center. 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Also, check us out on Facebook, Instagram, YouTube, or iHeartRadio. Thank you, and God bless the Rough Rider State.

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Hello, and welcome to North Dakota Family Matters. I'm your host, Mark Jortsma with North Dakota Family Alliance. And today, I want to talk about the 250th anniversary of our country. So 250 years ago, on the 4th of July, 1776, America officially became an independent nation. The Second Continental Congress adopted the Declaration of Independence, and 56 courageous patriots signed their names on a document that immediately condemned them to death for treason against the crown. Just think about that for a moment. In the years that followed, attempts were made to draft some governing documents for this new nation. And we finally settled on the U.S. Constitution, a document built on the foundation of religion and Christian values. It was created with the belief that the American people, because of these virtues, could have limited government. In the words of John Adams, "Our Constitution was made only for a moral and religious people. It is wholly inadequate to the government of any other." And that's one of the big reasons that we're so unique in this country compared to other countries. The founders understood that freedom cannot survive on laws and institutions alone. It requires virtue. It requires strong families, strong communities, and a people willing to take responsibility for themselves and their neighbors. So as we celebrate this momentous anniversary of 250 years, we have to ask ourselves an important question. Are we still cultivating the virtues our forefathers believed in and which sustain our nation's free society? And unfortunately,

honest with ourselves, there are some gaping holes that have emerged over the intervening centuries. For example, in our nation, many simply do not value life. We take the lives of hundreds of thousands of babies each year, despite the Supreme Court decision in Dobbs. Moms still order abortion pills through the mail or go to Minnesota or Montana to get abortions. In the 2025 session, opponents felt bold enough to introduce a bill which was the most radical pro-abortion bill North Dakota has ever seen. Additionally, 13 states and D.C. have legalized physician-assisted suicide, with 16 more considering legalization this year. And our state has not been immune. A bill legalizing physician-assisted suicide in ND was sponsored during this past session. In the land of the free, research estimates that around 1.1 million people are enslaved or trafficked, which is the second problem. Each one of those 1.1 million people is a man, woman, or child created in the image of God, whose freedom has been stolen for someone else's profit. Evil thrives when a society loses sight of the inherent dignity and worth of every human life. Every day we see more attempts to undermine the institutions that make our freedom possible. As Christians, we are told that our deeply held beliefs can only exist within the walls of our churches. Marriage has been reduced to a simple contract, rather than a sacred covenant with God. Parents have to fight to direct the education and upbringing of their children, which is incredibly sad. The family, the very foundation of our country, has been under attack for years. And that's why we and organizations like us exist. We stand in the gap. For instance, for each of those things I mentioned, our organization and others helped defeat a radical abortion bill that I mentioned. We successfully fought against physician-assisted suicide, and we'll continue to do that. We help put together legislation to help those who are enslaved and trafficked right here in our state. And that is now part of our century code in protecting these vulnerable individuals. We and other organizations like us stand for liberty, ensuring that people of faith can live out their beliefs without fear of government coercion or punishment. So what will America look like in 250 years? Dietrich Bonhoeffer, famous theologian, said, "The ultimate test of a moral society is the kind of world that it leaves to its children." Now we have a choice before us then. We can be salt and light for the nation that we will leave to our children and grandchildren, or we can sit on the sidelines and let the future unfold according to society's values, which almost assuredly will destroy all this country stands for. The next chapter of America's story has not been written. As we celebrate 250 years of freedom, we have an opportunity and responsibility to shape those next 250 years. Thanks so much for listening. God bless.

Muhammad is still in his tomb, and Joseph Smith is still in his tomb, and Buddha is still in his tomb, and Confucius is still in his tomb. But there is one man who was not found in the tomb. I've been there. The tomb is empty. He was seen alive by over 500 eyewitnesses who

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0: Greetings, my friends, and welcome to the Liberty Hour. This program is brought to you by the North Dakota Sons of Liberty, along with New Song Church of Bismarck and Club Radio. Well, we are going to get into the Declaration of Independence now, so let's get started.
1: The Declaration of Independence, adopted on July 4th, 1776, might just be one of the most significant documents created in at least the foundation of our American Constitutional Republic. But its creation was not an isolated event. It really was the result of centuries of struggle and fighting and even learning about liberty and the rights of all men and women. At the core of the Declaration of Independence rests the principal understanding that our rights are God-given. They come from God and not from government and not from documents. A document that our founders would have studied and learned from, called Cato Letter Number 68, written by a man named John Trenchard, says this: "Liberty is the inalienable right of all mankind, and whosoever invades it acts against God himself, for he made man free." Cato Letter Number 68 really jumps into the depth of what it means to have life, liberty, and the pursuit of happiness. That phrase, pursuit of happiness, in the Declaration of Independence is not an invention of Thomas Jefferson's. It's actually a quote from Cato Letter Number 68. And it's built upon the truth that every human being possesses what we call inalienable rights, rights that cannot be taken from us because they're given to us by God, by the nature of our creation. Now, I want you to remember back to our class on the Magna Carta and the liberty charters that built this history that leads to our constitutional republic. And it was the Magna Carta that really played a huge role in the right of the people to hold their rulers accountable. Clause 61 of the Magna Carta establishes the legal principle for holding government accountable. It reads, "If we make no redress within 40 days, the Royal Council may distrain upon and assail us in every way possible with the support of the whole community of the land by seizing our castles, lands, possessions, or anything else saving only our person and those of the Queen and our children until they have secured such redress as they have determined upon. Having secured the redress, they may then resume the normal obedience to us." This clause establishing the right of the people to petition the government for a redress of their grievance formalized the right of the citizens to bring their complaints to the government about how the government has violated their rights to life, to liberty, to property, but not just complain, but their right to be made whole. Clause 61 in the Magna Carta was not a right to take whatever you want from government by force. It was not about looting. It was about being restored to the point you were before your rights were violated. And the evolution of the understanding of liberty will continue over these centuries. In 1687, a very important member of Parliament, William Penn, wrote a document called The Excellent Privilege of Liberty and Property, which emphasized that liberty and property were the birthright of all mankind. The English Bill of Rights of 1689 further established this understanding in law, when it said, "It is the right of the subjects to petition the king, and all commitments and prosecutions for such petitioning are illegal." These documents over history reinforce the fact that governments exist to protect the rights of the people, not to limit or regulate or control them, or even take them away. As the tension and struggle between the American colonies and the government of Britain really intensified, leaders of the American colonies relied heavily on this history and their documents to give them confidence and boldness to stand up for their rights. You remember James Otis Jr. from our other classes. Well, in 1764, James Otis Jr. wrote a document called The Rights of the British Colonies Asserted and Proved. In this document, he said, the supreme power cannot justly take from any man any part of his property without his consent. James Otis Jr. would inspire colonies throughout America to stand for their rights, not as given to them by the king, but as given to them by God, by the nature of their creation. The assemblies in the colonies, such as the Virginia House of Burgesses, created resolutions to reinforce these documents, to codify within the colonies that their rights belonged to them. And it was the government's job to protect them, not control them. The Virginia Resolves of 1765 is just one of these documents that was built on these principles. It says that the General Assembly of this colony have the only and sole exclusive right and power to lay taxes and impositions on the inhabitants of this colony. The right to publicly declare your grievances against the government was reinforced by the Suffolk Resolves of September 6, 1774. The Suffolk grievances were a list of grievances against the king, the crown, parliament, on how they had been violating the rights of the people through the intolerable acts, the government's response to the Boston Tea Party. In the Suffolk grievances, they list 19 grievances on how the king and parliament were violating the God-given rights of every American colonist. And in this document, they declared that no obedience is due from this province to either or any part of the acts above mentioned, because the acts of government violated the inalienable, those can't be taken away, inherent rights that are given to us by the nature of our creation by God. Because government was violating those rights, there was no obligation to obey a government that goes against the rights of the people. These declarations and their actions of non-compliance really echoed Clause 61 of the Magna Carta, each time reinforcing the God-given rights of the people to refuse to comply with unlawful acts contrary to the rights of the people. Now, our fight for independence was not just a battle for a bunch of rich, elite, white slave owners. Our battle for independence, as the Declaration of Independence will say, is to assert that all of mankind is created equal, and that all of mankind is endowed by our Creator with the inalienable rights of life, liberty, and the pursuit of happiness. Our Declaration of Independence was a response to the British government's refusal to allow the American colonies to end slavery. On May 25th, 1774, a group of slaves engaging in Clause 61 of the Magna Carta's right to petition issued their own petition to the British government, a document called the Slave Petition to the Governor, Council,

comprehend that they have, in common with all other men, a natural and unenraged. Your petitioners apprehend that they have, in common with all other men, a natural and unalienable right to that freedom. The independence of the American colonies from Great Britain was critical to establishing the abolition of slavery in America. Virginia attempted to pass a law as a colony outlawing slavery in their colony, only to be met with force and threats of force by the British government if they passed that law. Georgia, even established as a slave-free colony, had to change that because of British mandates. As founder and member of the Continental Congress, George Mason stated during the Constitutional Convention, August 27th in 1787, the infernal traffic originated in the avarice of British merchants. The British government constantly checked the attempts of Virginia to put a stop to slavery. Thomas Jefferson also highlighted this issue, the necessity of independence from Great Britain to abolish slavery in the American colonies, in a document that he wrote in July of 1774 called A Summary View of the Rights of British America. It was his publication of this document that actually established Jefferson as the prime candidate to author the Declaration of Independence. Jefferson wrote in his summary view, "The abolition of domestic slavery is the great object of desire in those colonies where it was unhappily introduced in their infant state. Yet our repeated attempts to effect this by prohibitions have been hitherto defeated by His Majesty, negative. Thus preferring the immediate advantages of a few British corsairs to the lasting interests of the American states and to the rights of human nature deeply wounded by this infamous practice of slavery." Phyllis Wheatley, an enslaved African-American woman who also happened to be a very famous published poet, added her voice to this battle for independence and liberty for all. In her 1775 poem dedicated to George Washington, she wrote, "Proceed, great chief, with virtue on thy side. Thy every action let godness guide. A crown, a mansion, and a throne that shine with gold unfading, Washington, be thine." Wheatley's literary contributions were not just simply a testament of her amazing talent, but also a very powerful endorsement of the liberty that drove our battle for independence. The path towards independence wasn't just one of spiritual and philosophical struggles, but there also had to be a legal precedent that was established, not just simply a right to petition the government for your complaints, but a right to actually fight to be made whole. Alexander Hamilton, probably everybody's heard that name, but Alexander Hamilton wrote a document called The Farmer Refuted on February 23rd, 1775, where he lays out a combination of the philosophical and legal grounds for resisting British overreach. He says, "The sacred rights of mankind are not to be rummaged for in old parchments or musty records. They are written as with a sunbeam in the whole volume of human nature." Now combine those words still ringing through the ears of the American colonists with that fiery speech of Patrick Henry's exactly 1 month later. When Patrick Henry said, "Is life so dear and peace so sweet to be purchased at the price of chains and slavery? Forbid it, Almighty God. I know not what course others may take,

0: give me liberty or give me death. Shortly after that, the Virginia Declaration of Rights, published on June 12, 1776, would proclaim that all men are by nature equally free and independent. I want you to remember throughout this the words of our founders. All men were equally free, and understanding that they knew they had to have an America where all of mankind, men and women, red, yellow, black, and white, had to be equally free, or none would be free. And in order to be able to achieve that goal, a goal that had never been achieved by anyone else on the planet at that time, they had to establish their independence from Great Britain. All of these actions would come together on June 7th, 1776. When the Continental Congress would meet to discuss what are we going to do about the British government violating our God-given rights and refusing to allow us to establish in the American colonies that all mankind are free. And in this meeting, June 7, 1776, a resolution would be presented to the Continental Congress by a representative from the colony of Virginia. His name is Richard Henry Lee. It is through this resolution that our Declaration of Independence will be birthed. On June 7, 1776, the Lee resolution was presented to the Continental Congress, and it read, "Resolved that these United Colonies are, and of right ought to be, free and independent states, that they are absolved from all allegiance to the British Crown, and that all political connection between them and the state of Great Britain is and ought to be totally dissolved." The representatives would bring this resolution back to their colonies, discuss this with their people, and on July 2nd, 1776, the Continental Congress would reassemble. They would debate the Lee Resolution, they would vote on the Lee Resolution, and they would ratify the Lee Resolution into law. The Lee Resolution was formally adopted by the Continental Congress on July 2nd, 1776, marking the colony's official and unanimous decision to become independent states, separate from British rule. John Adams, who was a member of the Continental Congress at the time, documented this fact in a letter to his wife, Abigail, on July 3rd, 1776, where in part he would say, "The second day of July 1776 will be the most memorable epoch in the history of America. I'm apt to believe that it will be celebrated by succeeding generations as the great anniversary festival, and it ought to be commemorated as the day of deliverance by solemn acts of devotion to God Almighty. It ought to be solemnized with pomp and parade, with shows, games, sports, guns, bells, bonfires, and illuminations from one end of this continent to the other, from this time forward, forevermore." John Adams' letter to his wife Abigail highlights the significance, as established by law and our founders, of July 2nd as being our true and legal Independence Day. This day, as our celebration of this event, will not change until a presidential decree in the late 1800s moves our Independence Day from July 2nd to July 4th. It was all this history and all these efforts that will produce the Declaration of Independence, chiefly authored by Thomas Jefferson, in which the people of the newly formed independent sovereign states, in unity declared, "We hold these truths to be self-evident, that all men are created equal and endowed by their Creator with certain inalienable rights, among these, life, liberty, and the pursuit of happiness. And to secure these rights, governments are instituted among men, deriving their just power from the consent of the governed. On July 8, 1776, the Declaration of Independence was publicly read in the streets of Philadelphia from copies created known as Dunlap broadsides. Among those present in the streets for the reading of the Declaration of Independence was a 14-year-old free African-American boy who was actually born to free African-American parents. Fortin later would become a very prominent abolitionist after he served in the Navy to fight for independence. And his presence at this first reading of the Declaration of Independence really symbolized the broader hope for liberty and the securing of God-given rights that the Declaration promised. The Declaration of Independence satisfied Clause 61 of the Magna Carta, declared the right of the colonists to self-govern, and justified their departure from British rule, setting a standard of liberty that would be new to the whole world. The Declaration of Independence was not an isolated creation, but the product of centuries of legal and philosophical and even practical understandings that our rights come from God and not from government, and that God created all of humankind equal in his eyes, that we all have an inseparable right to life, liberty, and, as John Trenchard defined, the pursuit of happiness.
1: The last line in the Declaration of Independence states, "And for the support of this declaration, with a firm reliance on the protection of divine providence, we mutually pledge to each other our lives, our fortunes, and our sacred honor." 56 Americans pledged their lives, their fortunes, and their sacred honor. This was no idle pledge. 9 signers died of wounds during the Revolutionary War. 5 were captured and imprisoned. Wives and children were killed, jailed, mistreated, or left penniless. 12 signers' houses were burned to the ground. 17 lost everything they owned. No signer defected. Their honor, like their nation, remained intact. In honor of their sacrifice on this build up to our 250th anniversary, we're going to hear a little bit from each of the 56 signers of the Declaration.
2: I am John Adams, blunt, stubborn, and the indispensable voice for independence in the Continental Congress. It called me obnoxious and disliked. I call it telling the truth. Facts are stubborn things, and whatever may be our wishes or inclinations, they cannot alter the state of facts. In other words, friend, facts do not care about our feelings. While Jefferson penned the Declaration, I drove the debate, won the votes, and dared to speak when others hesitated. I stood on principle, even when it cost me popularity. I never stood alone. My Abigail, my conscience, my counselor, carried the burdens of home while steadying my heart with her wisdom. I became vice president, then president. But my proudest title is always patriot. Now the charge is yours. Guard liberty well, for once lost, it is lost forever.
3: I have often thought that true power lies not in the sword, but in the mind guided by principle. I am Thomas Jefferson, born on Virginia soil, and I once told John Adams, I cannot live without books. When Congress called upon me to draft our Declaration of Independence, I had but days to put quill to parchment, and the weight of centuries pressing on my shoulders. When the ink dried, the world shifted. Every word was a step into the unknown, a torch lit for posterity. As president, I spoke softly, but I had grand plans for this nation. In 1803, I nearly doubled the size of the country with the Louisiana Purchase. Westward expansion was vital for this nation's health and prosperity, and I envisioned an empire of liberty. We must guard liberty with learning, for freedom depends not on force, but on the cultivation of an enlightened mind.
2: I did not seek greatness. I only sought to fulfill my duty. My name is William Whipple of New Hampshire. I was born a merchant, became a general, and signed the Declaration not for fame, but for freedom. At Saratoga, I witnessed the British surrender, but I did not see it as a moment to gloat. Victory is not a parade. It is a responsibility. We had won a battle, yes. The real measure was whether we could prove worthy of the cause we had declared. My letters, I shared my hope that slavery would end, and so I myself freed Prince, who was my own servant. How could I fight for liberty and deny it at home? Even as my health failed, I used what influence I had to press that cause forward. Writing to friends with care, for friendship, like freedom, must be tended. I served my country. Now I ask only this, that you have the courage to do the same.
4: I am Charles Carroll of Carrollton, the wealthiest of the signers, and the last to survive. When I took up the patriot cause, I did so knowing I had more to lose than most. My land, my fortune, my family's name, everything stood in jeopardy. But liberty, once awakened, demands no half measures. As the only Catholic to sign the Declaration, I knew both persecution and principle. I signed it as Charles Carroll of Carrollton to let it be known who I was and that I fully supported this cause. No ambiguity. I risked it all, not for reward, but for a free republic. The question is not what I gave, but you.
5: I am Roger Sherman of Connecticut, a lawyer by trade and a founder by providence. I never went to school, but I studied law by candlelight and learned more from practice than from lectures. Without the benefit of a formal legal education, I was admitted to the bar in 1754. My friend Thomas Jefferson rightly gets the credit for writing our Declaration of Independence, but I helped outline and edit that document, along with Ben Franklin, John Adams, and Robert Livingston, the Committee of Five. At the 1787 Constitutional Convention, it was the Connecticut Compromise, my proposal, that kept the states from falling apart. Equal votes for the states in the Senate, while population determines votes in the House of Representatives. But my proudest achievement was raising my many children. I had 15 in total. I stood fast when others broke. I did my part. Now you must do yours.
6: I am Stephen Hopkins of Rhode Island, a farmer's son, a shipbuilder, a judge. Of all the signers, only my trusted comrade, Ben Franklin, was older than me. I was one of the first to call for independence. In 1764, a decade before the Revolution, I wrote that the crown has no right to tax the colonies without the consent of the people. In 1774, at the First Continental Congress, I saw where this was going. Powder and ball will decide this question, I told the assembled. I was right about that, too. When the moment came for me to sign the Declaration, my hands shook from illness. But as I signed that sacred parchment, I steadied my right with my left and said, "My hand trembles, but my heart does not. This nation was born in boldness. Keep it so, with clear minds and steady hearts."
7: I am Caesar Rodney of Delaware, sheriff, soldier, and the man who rode through a thunderstorm to cast a single vote. John Adams called me the oddest-looking man in the world, but he said there is sense and fire, spirit, wit, and humor in his countenance. I'll take that kindly. On July 1st, 1776, Delaware was split. One for independence, one against. I was 80 miles away and ill, but needed. So I rode through the night, and on the morning of July 2nd, still wearing my riding spurs, I broke the tie. That day, Delaware joined the cause. This nation was not built by perfect men, but by committed ones. Be the kind of person who rides through the storm.
3: I am Joseph Hughes, merchant, patriot, and signer of the Declaration of Independence. For about 20 years, I traded with Britain. I knew her ships, her markets, her reach. I stood to lose everything if we broke away. But when war came, I turned that knowledge toward a new purpose, building a navy for a fledgling nation that had none. In Congress, I helped commission our first warships and oversaw every shilling spent to outfit them. I promoted a bold young soldier in whom I had the utmost confidence, John Paul Jones. He would become the Revolution's greatest naval hero. John Adams said we laid the cornerstone of the American Navy. He was right. I died in service, far from home, worn down by the work, but I would do it again. For a country that rose from resistance and learned to command the sea.
8: You may find it curious that at just 26, I, Edward Rutledge, was the youngest man to sign the Declaration of Independence. I had a gift for words. Debate came easily. When the question of independence came before us, I hesitated. Too soon. Too reckless, I said. But by July 2nd, I was fully committed to the cause. I helped turn South Carolina's vote because I saw the truth. We would rise together, or not at all. Unity wasn't just principle, it was survival. I didn't just talk. I fought, rising to the rank of captain. During the siege of Charleston in 1780, I was captured by the enemy. They threw me into a dismal prison in Florida. When I was released in 1781, I returned home and served my beloved South Carolina as a legislator. And finally, governor, until the end of my life. It doesn't take age to recognize the weight of history, only courage and the will to speak and sacrifice when it matters most.
9: My name is Francis Lewis, merchant, delegate from New York, and signer of the Declaration of Independence. I gave everything to the cause, and I would do it again. Was born in Wales and educated in England. But America was my dream. I told myself, that's the place for a young man with brains and ambition. And venture to America I did, where I made my fortune. When war came, I gave that fortune to the war effort. I served in Congress, secured arms and clothing and outfitted ships. Like all the signers, this made me a marked man. When the British took Long Island in 1776, they burned my home to the ground and destroyed all of my cherished possessions. But they did something much worse than that. They took my dear wife Elizabeth as prisoner. She never recovered from the ordeal and died in my arms. This was my punishment for signing the Declaration. But I would not turn back. Freedom demands much of us. But what it gives in return is everything.
10: My name is John Witherspoon. I was born in Scotland, a minister by calling, an educator by trade, never expecting to become a revolutionary. I came to America to lead a college. Back then, it was known as the College of New Jersey. You know it today as Princeton University. I crossed the sea to shape minds, yet found myself helping to shape a nation. At the First Continental Congress, when some said independence was premature, I rose and spoke out. The country is not only ripe for the measure, but in danger of rotting for the want of it. I sacrificed much. The British destroyed my home and my college. Those were material things and could be rebuilt. I could never replace my dear son, James. In the Battle of Germantown in 1777, he made the ultimate sacrifice. For my son, in my adopted country, I did not waver. Liberty must be built not only on strength, but on principle, on conscience, and on courage. Let those who inherit this nation never forget, freedom is a gift, but it is also a test.
3: I have often thought that true power lies not in the sword, but in the mind guided by principle. I am Thomas Jefferson, born on Virginia soil, and I once told John Adams, I cannot live without books. When Congress called upon me to draft our Declaration of Independence, I had but days to put quill to parchment, and the weight of centuries pressing on my shoulders. When the ink dried, the world shifted. Every word was a step into the unknown, a torch lit for posterity. As president, I spoke softly, but I had grand plans for this nation. In 1803, I nearly doubled the size of the country with the Louisiana Purchase. Westward expansion was vital for this nation's health and prosperity, and I envisioned an empire of liberty. We must guard liberty with learning, for freedom depends not on force, but on the cultivation of an enlightened mind.
11: My name is Button Gwinnett. Yes, friend, that is my real name. I am one of only 8 signers of the Declaration of Independence not born in North America. But I gave my voice, my loyalty, and my life to America. Because this great land of opportunity gave everything to me. I was a leading citizen of Georgia and helped write the state's constitution. During the Revolution, I sought command of Georgia's battalion. But much to my dismay, that commission went to Lachlan McIntosh. From that moment, we were rivals. He mocked me in public, called me a scoundrel and a lying rascal. So I did what honor demanded. I challenged him to a duel. 12 paces, 2 shots. He lay wounded. I lay dying. Upon news of my death, fellow signer Lyman Hall wrote this about me. His whole attention, influence, and interest seemed riveted to liberty. I died for honor, but I lived for independence. Let that be the part worth remembering.
2: Good day, friend. I am George Reed, lawyer, legislator, and some say, proud father of Delaware. When I first counseled the crown as attorney general, I urged reconciliation. But when the king turned his back on our pleas, I joined the Congress in 1774. Diplomat at heart, I voted against independence at first. I hoped for peace. I later signed that noble declaration with full conviction. I wrote Delaware's first constitution, helped frame her laws, and stood firm in her defense when British troops seized my home and took my wife captive. I was on the run for 6 years, yet I did not waver. I was there in 1776 and again in 1787 to frame our new constitution. Small states like mine needed a voice. Delaware ratified the Constitution first, and I was proud to sign it. And the nation was forming. I saw it clearly. Let no one fear the states. The people are with us. Now it is your turn. Guard the Republic well.
12: If you've ever glanced at our glorious Declaration of Independence for more than a moment, you've no doubt seen my name. I made certain King George did not miss John Hancock. Born in Massachusetts, I was raised among wealth, but I wagered all of it on the cause of liberty. When the king taxed us without our say, I refused to bow. They called me a smuggler. I called it resistance. As president of the Continental Congress, it was my duty and my honor to be the first to sign the Declaration of Independence. And I signed big, so there'd be no mistake. Some say there may have been a price on my head. I gave them every reason to raise it. I said, there, John Bull can read my name without spectacles and may now double his reward for my head. I believed if liberty was worth fighting for, it was worth risking everything. I put my fortune to use on behalf of the cause, giving what I had to help birth this republic. That signature of mine, it made history. Even now people say, put your John Hancock here. Imagine that, a name turned symbol. Later, I became the first elected governor of Massachusetts under our state's new constitution. But no title meant more than that moment in Philadelphia, when we pledged our lives, our fortunes, and our sacred honor, and we meant every word. Liberty is not given, it is claimed and kept. Let my signature serve as a symbol to inspire you to add your own name to the cause of liberty.
13: My name is Josiah Bartlett, physician by calling, patriot by choice. I began practicing medicine at 21, armed with little more than a pocketful of bark, a few tools, and the fierce determination to do right by my neighbors. When fever swept through my town, I did the unthinkable. I gave my patients cool cider, not scalding broth. And when diphtheria struck, I used Peruvian bark, quinine. When others bled or starved their patients, medicine taught me to preserve life. One must confront what threatens it. And liberty, like health, withers without vigilance. When the crowd taxed without consent, I stood against it, first in our assembly, then in Congress. My house was burned for it. I rebuilt it. Then, when vote came for independence, I made the rafters shake with my I. I was the first to vote and the second to sign. A nation was born in that chamber, and a doctor's oath, first to do no harm, applies still. Defend this republic, lest it perish from neglect.
14: Good morrow. I am Martha Washington, wife, mother, patriot, and witness to the birth of a nation. I did not carry a musket or sign a declaration, but make no mistake, I served the cause of liberty. While my husband led armies, I walked among them. I left the comfort of Mount Vernon to travel to winter encampments, to sew garments, tend the wounded, lift spirits, and remind our soldiers what they fought for. It's not just soldiers who fight in wars. I was in the snow at Valley Forge, saw boots without soles, men without rations, but never without courage. And in that bitter winter, I did what I could to warm the fire of freedom with words, with work, with presence. Some called me Lady Washington. Others simply called me strong. But I tell you this, the revolution was not just fought on battlefields. It was endured in kitchens, cabins, and quiet prayers. I buried children. I endured war. I kept the home fires burning, not knowing if I'd ever see George again. I did not choose war, but I chose to stand in it. When we finally saw peace, I longed only for quiet. But liberty, once born, is never truly quiet again. So hear me, dear one. Freedom is not the burden of soldiers alone. It belongs to all of us. My duty is done. Yours is not. Carry it well. And if ever you wonder what one soul can do in great times, remember mine.
15: I am Oliver Wolcott, soldier, judge, and son of Connecticut. I was the 14th of 15, raised on Northern strength and Puritan discipline. When the war for independence came, I answered both callings, serving in Congress by pen and on the battlefield by sword. I wrote, in 1776, a final separation between the countries I consider unavoidable. I was not in Philadelphia on July 4th. Illness kept me away. But on July 9th, I was in New York City when General George Washington read the Declaration to his troops. The aftermath, I witnessed the King's statue at Bowling Green being toppled by patriots. What was left of the statue was moved to my orchard back in Litchfield. There, we melted the lead into bullets. Over 42,000, they say. My wife and children helped forge them. We took a symbol of tyranny and turned it into ammunition for liberty. When I returned to Philadelphia in the autumn, I signed the declaration with full conviction. I had already seen enough to know we would not go back. In war and in peace, I served my state as congressman, general, and eventually governor. But I never forgot that moment in my orchard. Even now, I believe what we tear down must serve to build something better. Let your hands be ready for labor and liberty both.
16: Good day. I am Richard Henry Lee of Virginia. I stood in the pews at St. John's Church when Patrick Henry cried, "Give me liberty or give me death." He and I believed that it was time for Virginia to lead, and we did. On June 7, 1776, I rose in Congress and declared, "These United Colonies are, and of right, ought to be free and independent states." John Adams seconded. Congress postponed a debate till July 1st, but the words stood. A committee, led by Jefferson, shaped the declaration from my resolution. Though absent for the final vote, I returned to sign the document that began our nation. I would go on to help draft the Articles of Confederation and serve as President of Congress. A man who loves liberty should never grant to rulers an atom of power that is not necessary for the safety and well-being of society. It is now yours to guard that liberty and grant to no government more power than is truly necessary.
17: How do you do? My name is Richard Stockton. Lawyer, judge, and reluctant revolutionary. I did not rush toward independence. I believe first in reasoned petition, in loyalty to crown and country alike. But when Parliament shut its ears to justice and our rights were trampled, I knew where duty lay. On July 1st, 1776, I arrived late to Congress, soaked to the skin from a thunderstorm, just in time to hear the closing moments of John Adams' passionate rally for independence. I asked him to repeat what I had missed. Though reluctant at first, Mr. Adams repeated his stirring speech. I believe then, and believe now, he is a man to whom the country is most indebted for the great measure of independency. Signing the declaration cost me dearly. That November, I was dragged from my bed by loyalists, marched through snow in my night clothes, and thrown in irons by the British. They starved me in a New York prison, leaving me broken and near death. I survived, but not without loss. My health, my home, my law library, gone. My family displaced. My honor, though, I never relinquished. Some whisper that I begged a pardon. Let them whisper. I took no oath to any king, only to my country. I gave all I had in its service, and I would again. Let them who inherit this liberty remember, it is not forged in comfort, but in trial. It is not kept by ease, but by resolve.
18: Welcome. I'm Robert Morris, merchant, patriot, and steward of a revolution that nearly bankrupted me, but never broke me. When I arrived in America at 14 from Liverpool, I had no family but ambition. By the time war stirred these colonies, I built a thriving mercantile empire, and when liberty called, I answered. I did not vote for independence on July 2nd. I feared chaos. When the time for the vote came, I left the room so that independence could pass without my dissenting vote. But once committed, I signed with resolve. It is the duty of every man to act in whatever station his country may call him to in times of distress. My country called, I answered. I helped found our navy, launched our first national bank, and poured my own fortune into Washington's army. At Yorktown, when the troops needed pay, I paid them. They called me the financier of the revolution. I simply did what had to be done. Freedom has costs. I bore them. Now what we so dearly bought is for you to keep.
19: I am Samuel Chase, signer of the Declaration, voice of the people, and some said, fiery orator of Maryland. The British taxed us without our say. I saw firsthand how Parliament twisted power into profit. Corruption had become the art of British rule. I no longer held the least hope in their wisdom or virtue. I declared our only reliance must be on God and ourselves. So I led protests in Annapolis, rallied tradesmen and farmers, and saw to it that no paper was sold under that cursed Stamp Act. When the call for independence came, Maryland hesitated. I rode to every county, stirred the hearts of men, and returned with full authority to cast our vote for liberty. I signed the declaration, and years later stood trial myself for speaking too boldly as a judge. But I never bowed, and I never will. Let that be your inheritance.
20: Greetings. I am Thomas Hayward, Jr., planter, judge, and patriot of South Carolina. I was young when I signed the Declaration of Independence, barely in my 30s, but I had seen enough of tyranny to know that justice, true justice, demanded action. Tyranny had no place in a land that called itself free. I signed for South Carolina, for my neighbors, and for every soul who deserved a voice in their own government, and I paid the price. In 1780, the British captured me during the defense of Charleston. I was imprisoned in St. Augustine, taken from my family, my home, and my land. But they could not take my resolve. I was one of only five signers of the Declaration to actually be imprisoned by the British. And yet, like the others, I refused to recant, refused to bow. Even behind bars, I upheld my pledge. And after the war, I returned to my land and to my duty. I helped rebuild a battered South Carolina, even composing the state's first constitution. Remember this, friend. Liberty survives only when it is defended. I signed in a time of war. You must stand in a time of peace, so that freedom endures.
21: I am William Ennery, clerk of the court, quack lawyer turned delegate, a member of Congress, one of the Lords of Admiralty, a judge, a loan officer, a son of Rhode Island, and a signer of the Declaration of Independence. I came to Congress because I could not stand idle while liberty was put in chains. I was no stranger to risk. I knew that putting my name on that parchment might cost me everything. And it did. The British torched my home in Newport, leaving nothing behind. Still, I counted the cost worth paying. For to do good in public life, one must dare to be disliked. My signature was written in an elegant secretarial hand, meant to be read plainly and remembered. Might have been short in stature, but I stood tall for liberty. I did not stop at signing. I served in Congress for over a decade, sat on more than 30 committees, and labored day and night to shape the soul of a new republic. I was also known for my love of epigrams, short poetic truths with sharp edges. Resolved to serve no man more faithfully than your country. At home, I sired 17 children, outlived two wives, and by Providence's favor, lived well into my 90s, one of only three signers to do so. We pledged our lives, our fortunes, and our sacred honor. That wasn't poetry. It was a promise. The republic we built was fragile then. It still is. Remember, freedom once tasted is never forgotten, even in chains.
22: My name is William Floyd. I was born on Long Island near the edge of the sea. When my father died, I was barely in my 20s, and the land became my charge. From it, I raised crops, cattle, and character. Could not stand idle while Parliament taxed and ruled us like children across an ocean. By the time I signed the Declaration of Independence, I was 41 years old, a husband, a father, and a general in the militia. Knowing the cost, I signed anyway. Just before we signed the Declaration, a nervous delegate said, "Floyd, if we get our necks in a noose for this, you'll kick half an hour after I'm quiet." I reckon he was right. I was built for hard work and hard battles. Shortly after the British invaded Long Island, I took my own. My wife and children fled under threat of fire and sword. But we did not yield. I took up command in the militia, rose to Major General, and helped carry the war forward. My family, like this country, endured. rebuilt, and reclaimed what was lost. Liberty comes at a cost. I paid it willingly. So, Stu.
20: I am Lyman Hall, once a minister, later a physician, and always a servant to my conscience. I came from Connecticut, but destiny led me southward, to Georgia, where I became one of her delegates to the Continental Congress. In 1776, with pen in hand and the weight of an unborn nation upon my shoulders, I signed the Declaration of Independence. I knew that stroke of ink could destroy my livelihood, or worse. But how could I do otherwise? I was not raised a rebel. I was a healer, sworn to preserve life. But when the British Crown began crushing the spirit of the colonies, my oath expanded. Healing, after all, we bore the scars. But I never wavered. And by heaven, I kept that pledge. Liberty is not without cost. It demands sacrifice, sometimes in ways we never imagined. I made my stand in my time. Now, friend, it is your turn.
0: Good day. I am William Hooper, born of Boston, tempered in Wilmington, and tried in revolution. In 1774, I wrote, "The colonies are striding fast to independence and will build an empire upon the ruins of Great Britain." For this, they called me the prophet of independence. But before prophecy, there was pain. I once stood with the crown. A man of law and order, I served as deputy attorney general under Governor Tryon. When backcountry dissent boiled over, I defended the courts. Only to be dragged through the streets of Hillsborough in 1770 by those I thought I served. I bore their blows and fury and found clarity. You see, I did not rush toward rebellion. I wrestled with it. The law was my guide. But when Parliament made tyranny lawful, I chose liberty instead. In Congress, I stood beside Adams and Franklin. John Adams himself named me among the great orators of our assembly with Patrick Henry and Henry Lee. My voice helped shape the call for independence. Though I was absent from the chamber when the vote was cast on the 4th of July, I returned to affix my name to the declaration on the 2nd of August. The crown burned my home. My father disowned me. My name, once honored by loyalists, became a mark of treason. Yet, after the war's end, I urged mercy. While others called for vengeance, I upheld the treaty. I forgave the loyalists and defended their rights, even when my neighbors wished otherwise. For a just republic must temper victory with virtue. Call me what you will, but know this. I did not begin as a rebel. I became one because justice demanded.
1: That's all we have time for this week. We will bring this up next week on the 4th of July, and we will hear from the rest of the signers of the Declaration of Independence. Until then, God bless.
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23: Hello, and welcome to North Dakota Family Matters. I'm your host, Mark Jortsma with North Dakota Family Alliance, and today I want to talk about the 250th anniversary of our country. So 250 years ago, on the 4th of July, 1776, America officially became an independent nation. The Second Continental Congress adopted the Declaration of Independence, and 56 courageous patriots signed their names on a document that immediately condemned them to death for treason against the crown. Just think about that for a moment. In the years that followed, attempts were made to draft some governing documents for this new nation. And we finally settled on the U.S. Constitution, a document built on the foundation of religion and Christian values. It was created with the belief that the American people, because of these virtues, could have limited government. In the words of John Adams, "Our Constitution was made only for a moral and religious people. It is wholly inadequate to the government of any other." And that's one of the big reasons that we're so unique in this country compared to other countries. The founders understood that freedom cannot survive on laws and institutions alone. It requires virtue. It requires...
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5: The latest attacks across the Persian Gulf show the potential for the Iran war to spin out of control. Here's correspondent Julie Walker.
6: Iran launches new attacks, a drone assault targeting Bahrain and against a ship in the Strait of Hormuz, likely Tehran's response to overnight airstrikes by the U.S.

0: Yes, those were in response to an Iranian drone attack Thursday on a ship trying to get out of the strait. This comes as the two countries are trying to reach a final accord to end the conflict following an interim peace deal. Vice President J.D. Vance on social media Friday night saying Iran should just pick up the phone if there are disagreements about the ceasefire agreement, but violence will be met with violence. I'm Julie Walker.
1: The situation has grown more desperate by the hour in Venezuela as people dig through the rubble there of collapsed homes and apartment buildings.
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0: 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This is the Voice of Reason with Andy Hoosier.
1: Oh, yes, here we are, my friends. What is up? Great to have you along for the ride for another weekend edition of the Voice of Reason. My name is Andy Hoosier. What's happening? We're officially here, and it's always great to have you. As we get closer, we are weeks away from the 4th of July, America's 250th birthday. I cannot wait. We are counting down the days. My patriotism still flowing hard, man, after last week's UFC Freedom 250 fight, which was amazing. Did you hear that we had millions upon millions upon millions of people watching that fight? In fact, according to Joe Rogan with his episode that dropped in the middle of the week, apparently as of Monday, I don't know if it's official or not from Paramount themselves, but officially as of Monday, they, according to Joe Rogan, he said 150 million streams on Paramount Plus for that, which, by the way, beats the Super Bowl at roughly a 120 million.
2: Sorry, so what?
1: I know, that's pretty wild, man. That is how you take things to another level. So while we had the other side of the aisle last week that was all angry about, you know, men fighting on the White House lawn and how it's the gladiators and we're just Rome just about ready to collapse because we're entertaining and just distracting the masses. Well, all that rhetoric was there. Obviously, it was a big win for them because we saw 150 million streams, which maybe some of that's a duplicate, people going back to watch particular things, but nonetheless, still killing it. So I say that is a big win across the board. Lots to get to this weekend, and as always, it's great to have you broadcasting out of the heart of the nation in Wichita, Kansas, at the Hoosier Media Network studios. We have Dave, our great producer down in Dallas. What is up, my friend? Also, Trumpy Bear, our executive producer in studio, and Cornelius, our green-headed alien that is witnessing and viewing the world today. Bottom of the hour, we have Kent Strang on the program, managing director for our friends over at Americans for Prosperity, AmericansForProsperity.org. We're going to chat about the economy. New poll shows that Donald Trump only has a third of the Americans that are happy with the way the economy's going.
2: Say what?
1: Is that really true? We will break that down with him, and we'll talk about consumer price index, how to bring in the affordability agenda, deregulation, and a heck of a lot more, which I am looking forward to. That being said, this weekend, there is plenty going on, deal and the messaging after the Iranian deal and the way things are going. After the first day, I saw that he held a press conference with replacing Caroline Leavitt, and she's still on maternity leave. God bless her and her family. But saying that the first day, we've already seen 12 million barrels of oil go through the Strait of Hormuz, trying to get oil prices back down, which is why we see the gas prices down below $4 a gallon. But he's been really the face of it. I find that kind of interesting, as opposed to Marco Rubio, the Secretary of State, or President Donald Trump himself. What does that mean? We'll try and break some of that down in just a little bit. It is also on Saturday, summer solstice. If you celebrate that, happy summer solstice to you. Others may be, Andy, what's summer solstice? That is the longest day of the year, at least for us living in the northern hemisphere of the globe. The longest day of the year where we tilt towards the sun, where we have the most amount of daylight out of any other day for the entire year. A lot of people used to celebrate it. Not as many celebrate it today. I actually have a funny story. And Dave, you're going to enjoy this one. I had a funny story regarding summer solstice. So it's also the anniversary of my wife and I when I proposed to her. Now, here's the story. It was, golly, that was what, 2012? Yeah, I remember the year that I was married. Yeah, 2012 when I married Mrs. Voice of Reason. So we're going on, what, 13 years now? Something like that? I don't know. Doing math on the fly. But nonetheless, so on summer solstice, it was actually summer solstice day 2012. I was living in Colorado Springs at the time, working at a different radio station, actually in a rock and roll format, which is awesome. But I was working there. She lived about 2 hours away, back in her hometown.

hour and a half, 2 hours away. And she would come down about once a month because she had training for her job at the time. We had been dating, obviously, for a very long time. For those that don't know our story, we're actually high school sweethearts. So we've been together for a very, very long time, besides just being married for the years that we have been. But I did the traditional thing afterwards. I went and talked to her parents and asked permission and did all that kind of stuff. But before that, we kind of knew that we were going to get married. We just knew. Still, as a guy, you know this, very nervous to do the whole proposal thing. But I had it all planned out. It was going to be perfect. She was going to come down. She was going to stay with me. I was going to propose to her. And I did it in the way, living in Colorado Springs, we lived right near Pikes Peak, one of the major mountains in the area. My goal was I was going to take her to dinner. I was going to wait for it to get dark. And then I was going to drive up to the top of Pikes Peak so we can oversee all the stars. And I had actually purchased a star on the National Star Registry to name a star after us. And it was in Latin, so I don't remember all of it, but it's like uno finitio or something. It was about together as one forever, for all eternity, or whatever it was in Latin. And I named the star that phrase. And I had the registry and everything, and I was going to take her to the top of Pikes Peak in the mountains, overseeing all these stars, point to her star and say, I named it after you, give her the registry, and as she's looking at it, was going to get down and propose. Had this whole thing played out, laid out, ready to go. So, Dave, I'm telling you, you're going to enjoy this. She comes down, and we're getting ready, said, hey, we're going to go to dinner. But it's not dark yet. Now, this is naive Andy back in the day, not knowing that it's winter or that it's summer solstice, the longest daylight day of the year. She's getting tired. She's getting ready for dinner. Do you want to go? Like, I'm kind of getting hungry here. What are we doing? And then I'm trying to watch outside to see when it's going to get dark. And I'm playing it off cool. It's like, nah, not really hungry yet. Let's just hang out. Let's just wait. Let's just do this. I'm waiting and waiting and waiting. So I'm like, all right, finally, I say, it's starting to get a little dusk, still not dark, but dusk. And I say, all right, you know what, let's go ahead and go. So this is by now probably 8 o'clock-ish at night, which, by the way, I wanted to go and do the proposal first and then celebrate with dinner afterwards, which it probably would have been better to flip that to try and eat dinner, kill some time, and then go up on the mountain. No, I wanted to propose first and then go to dinner and celebrate. So I'm driving up the mountain, and by the way, at this time, I have a really piece of junk car. Dave Ramsey would call it the hoopty car, because it was totally paid off, but it would overheat, it leaked antifreeze, it was terrible. It was a whole thing. So I had to stop a couple times on the side of the mountain to put coolant back in the car to make sure we could get to the top. We get to about halfway up, and it's starting to get dark finally, and so I'm, all right, cool. The stars aren't out, though, yet. Sun just went down, it's still dusk. It's starting to get dark, but the stars aren't out yet. So then we're just sitting there. And she's like, what are we doing up here, Andy? I thought we were going out to dinner. I was like, no, I want to show you something. Hang on. All right, sit there. Killing time, killing time, killing time. It gets to be after 9. Now, again, not knowing longest day of the year, the restaurants close at 10. It's the middle of the week. It's not a weekend. It's the middle of the week at this time. So I'm now rushed. Do we go to dinner and go back up the mountain afterwards? Do we just do this without the stars? What do we do? Just starts to get down. A few of the stars come out. Not the one I want to show her, but enough. I pull out the registry thing. I show it to her. It's dark now because idiot Andy, in the young, naive state that I was, didn't know that it was going to be so dark that she wouldn't be able to read it. So I give her the papers. She doesn't know what they are. I tell her I named a star after her, and then I kneel down to propose, and then she gets excited and about bumps me off the side of the mountain. So then, I know, I know. So we do all this. We go back down the mountain. We go to the restaurant 10 minutes before they close, and they were not happy. They were not happy. They did not realize that we were going to have a last-minute customer come in and order something right before they want to close. They were wrapping things up. Yeah, it was a complete bomb on my end. It was a complete failure of strategy. Again, the entire thing, not knowing that it was actually summer solstice, the longest sunny day of the year. But it's a great story. And

0: done on that front. Well done on that front. Also, by the way, on Friday was Juneteenth, and if you celebrate that one, happy Juneteenth as well. The official ending of slavery in the nation, done by Republicans and conservatives, ending the racism, the segregation, and slavery done by Democrats in this nation. All right, that's my big story. We got a lot to touch on with all the stories going on in the nation.
1: What's trending today?
0: As we go to our big story of the day, and we can talk about Iran here in just a moment, but I do want to go down to the state of Texas for a moment. We have a lot of great radio affiliates down in the state of Texas, as there was a Supreme Court case, or a court case, with the decision of defending an individual down in the state of Texas this week on being able to use marijuana and still carry a firearm. Now, for those that don't know, there are mostly across the nation in states they have laws to where if you have a green card, if you do possess marijuana in some fashion, you're not allowed to carry a firearm. In fact, our brand new affiliate down in New Mexico, I believe that those laws are down in Arizona, New Mexico area, to where if you do have a green card and you are a recreational or a medicinal user of marijuana, then you're not allowed to apply for a concealed carry. You're not allowed to go through the background check process. You're not allowed to purchase a firearm, which is kind of crazy to me, because I did not realize in the United States that you had to choose between one right or the other. And in the overbearing, overregulated society that we live in today with the nanny states of the federal government, I find that kind of a failure in the system, especially going into America's 250th birthday of the nation. For you to say you have to choose to either, if you use it for medicinal purposes, for pain management, for hunger or whatever issue that you have, that you can choose to have marijuana, but you can't carry a firearm to defend yourself, or vice versa. That's kind of crazy. And especially now, we are seeing a change in tide. Now, look, I'm coming from Kansas. This is where Kansas right now is one of only two states in the nation where we don't have recreational or medicinal, because we have, unfortunately, even among many Republicans here that do not like the marijuana issue at all. And they've been adamant, even with every one of our governor's candidates on our side, that are adamant about not allowing marijuana to come into the state of Kansas. Another story for another time. And regardless of how you feel about marijuana, I find it strange that Republicans that believe in limited government would still support the idea of not allowing you to have both of a marijuana and the right to a firearm, or whether it's marijuana or another product at all. But we're going into America's 250th birthday, and we're also going into a dynamic change in society with the Make America Healthy Again movement. If you've forgotten, the Trump administration rescheduled marijuana at the federal level, going from a Schedule 1 narcotic down to a Schedule 3 narcotic. What does that do? That allows research to be done on it for potential medicinal purposes, which, you know, the whole reefer madness thing disallowed that to happen for a very long time. But now we're seeing the deregulation of it at the federal level, allowing states to have a bit more free reign. And I'm hoping that had part of the decision with this decision coming out of Texas, allowing this individual to have both marijuana and a firearm. But with the change that we're seeing, whether it's because we realize that we want more natural remedies and more holistic remedies, we don't want to just rely on big pharma, whatever the purpose may be here, it is good news both for firearms and Second Amendment rights and for the marijuana industry as a whole around the state. Hint, hint, wink, wink, New Mexico, which unfortunately has been very progressive on some of these issues to try and get rid of firearm and Second Amendment rights in your state. Good news. I really like that. We're going to break some more of that down here in just a moment, but we are seeing a dynamic change. And hopefully, Republicans, if you are smart with the younger generation that makes this a priority issue for them, if you're still one of those Republicans fighting it, you probably need to get on board relatively soon.
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0: It's your Patriot on the Prairie. 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
1: Yes, it is. Welcome back into it. Great to have you here for your weekend edition of the program. I know we went long in our personal story there, but I do want to break down some of this case regarding the marijuana and guns after the Supreme Court ended up making that ruling this week. And it was a broad spectrum federal stopping any federal ban on gun ownership by marijuana users, which is really good news. So state policies that have this, then this is going to be reevaluated. I'm telling you now, remember, this is a Trump administration that early on, like within the first month or two of the administration, 2025, told then Attorney General Pam Bondi to start investigating any violations of Second Amendment rights at a statewide state level and begin challenging them in court. So this has been an ongoing movement, not just for marijuana, but more so for the Second Amendment. And more so for gun owners, which is really good news because they've made it a priority to say we're going to preserve the Second Amendment like we have preserved other rights in this nation by the Trump administration, and we're not going to stop until those are gone. So federal bans and getting rid of these regulations that you can choose one or the other, marijuana or firearms, that is gone by the U.S. Supreme Court, and that is good news, my friend. So celebrate that one. Yeah, right? We'll get back to that in just a minute. I want to tell you about my friends over at Red State Spirits. Red State Spirits encompasses the true American spirit. And as we go through America's 250th birthday, that's literally what started this business. They are a small business, which you and I know we love supporting small business. They're veteran-owned and operated. Two great veterans, two great individuals that started this company. And it encompasses the true American spirit when they saw the assassination attempt of Butler, Pennsylvania, with that fight, fight, fight message. Blood pouring down the face and saying, hey, that's what a real American does. And if you've seen their bottles, their True American Vodka was the first one to encompass that picture, and it is one of the coolest bottles you will ever see. And I will tell you now, it will be a collector's item with all of their bottles, because who knows, they may change it relatively soon and update their bottles moving forward once Donald Trump's out of office. But nonetheless, that's, I don't know if that's going to be true or not, but that's a possibility. Get your bottles now. Once you open it and you try it, you realize it's not only just for the bottle, but it's for the taste as well. The True American Bourbon, their True American Spirit, their True American Vodka, their gin, their rum. It's all there. 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Please drink responsibly. All right, this goes a bit deeper, and I like to focus on more of the campaign and political realm. Republicans, we have a change of dynamic within the Democrat Party right now. After the election of Alexandria Ocasio-Cortez, our favorite person on this program, right?
2: I am told this is a garbage disposal.
1: After the election of Zohran Mamdani, now we have the socialist mayor in Seattle. And in Portland, Oregon, we saw the primary race with the mayor's race in Washington, D.C., with the socialist that's winning there. We see this new Nazi socialist that's up in the state of Maine. The Democrat Party has gone completely off the deep end. But one of their issues that they are winning with the young generation on social issues is the issue of marijuana and overregulation on personal choice of what you can consume in your body. And while we know that Democrats have zero ability to actually allow freedom, they're using it as a propaganda piece to win over that younger generation. The Gen Zers, the Alpha generation, although that's a little bit younger. My daughter's in the Alpha generation at 12. So, I mean, that's but they're winning them over by saying, hey, we're going to be the ones to deregulate this stuff. When Trump's the one that did it. He lowered marijuana from Schedule 1 down to Schedule 3 on the narcotic level. So he's the one that's been doing this. Republicans, I'm telling you, we need to get on board if there are Republicans that are still fighting against it, because we're going to lose the next generation, because they don't care as much about economic issues. They do care about economic issues, but that's not what they like to talk about. They want to focus on the social issues and having the right to do whatever they want. And for the most part, that's not a bad thing, because that's the true American spirit. Lots more coming up. Stay here.
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3: The Hispanic community is radically diverse in the United States. 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

0: truth, reason, and common sense. This is the Voice of Reason with Andy Hoosier.
1: Yeah, it is the Voice of Reason. I'm Andy Hoosier. Great to have you for your weekend edition of the program. Moving through here, lots to cover with a lot of news happening from this past week, this weekend. The Memorandum of Understanding, the Rocky Road to Peace in the Middle East. That conversation is going to be going on for a while. J.D. Vance wrapped up this week by announcing that we've seen already in the first day of the signing of the memorandum, like 12 million barrels of oil move through there, which is a good start. I mean, now we consume, just to put that into perspective, we consume 22 million barrels a day. So that's like half of our daily consumption. But hey, it's a step in the right direction, right? So we'll continue to follow that one. But what's it doing to the economy? Inflation sitting at 4% right now. A little bit high, but a lot better.

0: than what we had seen with the 9% under the Biden administration, the consumer price index there, energy markets, deregulation, and so much more. That's where we get our update with our good friends over at Americans for Prosperity as we go to our...
1: Let's go to the Red State Spirits hotline.
0: That's right, our friends over at Red State Spirits, redstatespirits.com, but on the line with us here with our partners with Americans for Prosperity, America's largest grassroots organization, and this show would not be possible without them. He is the managing director for AFP, the man himself, Mr. Kent Strang. Kent, how are you, my friend?
2: I'm doing great. Great to be back with you.
0: Yeah, always great to chat with you, man. There is so much to talk about. We have seen already this week with this new memorandum of understanding with Donald Trump and the Iranian nation, we've seen the markets respond in a very positive light. We jumped back up like 1,000 points. We're over 50,000 points on the Dow Jones right now. Gas prices now dropping below $4 a gallon. We're getting things almost back to normal, it sounds like. We'll see how long that lasts.
2: Well, I know Americans are concerned about cost of living. At Americans for Prosperity, we talk to them every day at the doorstep, on the phone, at events, and the price of goods and affordability is what they're thinking about as they go into midterms. And so finding ways to lower prices is critical. And the conflict in Iran has certainly raised prices, and the price of energy impacts the price of everything. And we know that. And it's going to be great to see if we can get this straight back to normal. It seems like it's getting there. So we hope this peace deal sticks, the supply chains get to regular order. And it looks like, as you mentioned, the market is getting back to that pretty soon. And it's fantastic to see that our national average of gas is back to $3.99. That's going to provide relief for American families as they get out to go celebrate Independence Day. They start those family vacations. You don't want to have that pain at the pump, but that's not just the only thing that energy prices impact. It's also the cost of food and the cost of our fertilizer. And there's so much more that goes into that to ship our goods when we order products online. And so when we see those prices come down, it means the prices come down for Americans across the board because it's a big impact on inflation. And we saw some higher CPI and PPI reports and the indicators of inflation. And so this is good news to see the straight going back to normal, to see prices come down, especially gas prices.
0: Yeah, it is really good news. At the same time, we can do other things as well, right? And obviously, that's what you guys are focusing on with your affordability agenda at AFP, with the permitting reform for energy dominance and for health care reform and for deregulation and tax cuts and so on and so forth. Because what I've noticed is that everything is so tied to the government that whatever decision the government makes, it has a major impact on the market. And I get that it's going to some degree, especially with trade and with oil and that sort of thing. But we can try to mitigate some of that damage by just getting the government out of as much of the economic progress in the private sector as possible to where it has less of an impact, can't we?
2: You are absolutely right. And I'm going to tell the quiet part out loud, that the government makes life more expensive.
0: Yes.
2: It's often in all those sectors, in healthcare and in housing and in energy, the regulatory burdens that we have in America make it harder on all of those sectors. And when we look at housing, everybody wants more affordable housing. We certainly have some higher interest rates because of the bad economic policies of the Biden administration. We saw 21.5% cumulative inflation. That led to higher interest rates, but we also need more housing supply. Where we need housing supply, and there are state, local, and federal regulatory burdens to stop that. And so when we look at energy, we have, wow, so many regulatory burdens. There are over 650 different energy projects that are stopped or stalled just due to the fact that they cannot get permits.
0: Wow.
2: And when we look at healthcare, wow, what are we really looking for? We're looking for the best doctors, the best medicine in all of the world. We still have the best healthcare system in the world, yeah, even with all of the problems that we have. And there's just so many regulatory burdens. Of course, in all of these things, we want people to be safe. We want it to be done the right way. But when you have a system that is built on stifling innovation, stifling us through red tape, regulatory burdens, and permits, it makes it hard to innovate. And what have we been for 250 years of America? We've been innovators. We've been problem solvers. And so what we need to do on all those fronts is we need to find the regulatory burdens that are stopping us from making progress. We need to eliminate those. We need to streamline our permitting process. A lot of times it can take longer just to get the permit,
0: yeah,
2: than it can to build the thing itself. And that's a big problem, and we want to be a nation of innovation, not a nation of permits. And so if we can get the government out of the way, we need to be able to do that.

0: There are a number of different bills happening in Washington right now that are aimed at doing exactly this. And we need Washington to come together. And we shouldn't look at this as a left versus right issue. We should look at this as an American issue that we need to be able to build. We need to be able to innovate so we have the health care that we need, so we have the housing that we need, and we have the energy that we need. Because when we look at the conflict that happened in Iran, or it's happening in Iran, there's always been conflict right. in different parts of the world that have led to higher prices. And so we need to make sure that energy security is national security. So when those things inevitably happen, this week it's Iran, in a year it might be something different, and in 20 years it might be something different, that we have the process needed and the innovation needed to get the resources that we have abundantly here in America.
1: Yeah, I love that. That's really good news. At the same time, let's talk about diversifying the economy. And we're seeing prime example with Iran, the Strait of Hormuz, when 80% of the oil flows through there for the global need of oil. They have that dominance. Now we're seeing Saudi Arabia building pipelines. We're seeing other places trying to diversify to where they don't have full control and shut down, essentially, the global energy market. Here on the home front, new investments, new manufacturing, new jobs coming to the United States based on diversifying our needs and not relying solely on China for pharmaceutical pills or for computer chips or whatever else. I mean, all that's good news when we diversify to make sure we're not dependent on somebody else.
0: Yeah, I think that's true. Of course, we're going to want trade partners, right?
1: That's
0: the beauty of trade. But you're exactly right. I think about our race with China on the AI race and who's going to win that. And I think about we're going to need rare earth minerals. And China has not been a good partner on rare earth minerals. They're trying to dominate that market, keep anybody from getting it, being it difficult to do that. And like, well, the United States has various rare earths that we can get to. But again, due to permits, due to red tape, regulatory burdens, it's tough to be able to get to those. And so we need to think about our future. How do we not only compete in the AI race, but how do we win the AI race? How do we make sure that we continue to be the world's largest economy and not only compete, but win? And it's going to have to come with getting rare earth minerals. And so that might be another area where we think about the next 250 years of this great country and being able to look into the future a little bit. But you're exactly right. And I think one thing that we looked at in the One Big Beautiful Bill, the Working Families Tax Cut, was they expanded offshore drilling in that bill. Those are things that the Biden administration had cut off. The Biden administration wanted the Green New Energy scam. We saw President Trump nearly day one come in and cut back a lot of those executive orders and eliminate them so we could be dominant from an energy standpoint. We absolutely have to do that. And think about the now, as you mentioned, but also think about the future, because again, back to where we started, we are innovators as Americans. And if we cut off a supply somewhere in the Middle East, we need to think about a different supply or a different source. And that's always who we've been. And we can't let red tape stop us from that in the future.
1: Yeah, that's what it's all about. You guys have been doing a focus on the Jones Act to trying to get that one repealed. For those that don't know, again, talk about the Jones Act and what is that. And at the same time, when we talk about deregulation, the Trump administration's been paraded as, you know, for every new regulation coming in, they've cut anywhere between 10 to 100 other regulations. Are you still seeing that momentum as well as we try to get government out of the way?
0: I think that's great. I think what has to happen with the regulatory burdens that President Trump is cutting back through executive order is we really need Congress to come alongside the president and codify that into law. What you don't want to happen is when President Trump is gone, that a Bernie Sanders presidency or an AOC presidency or a Gavin Newsom, God forbid, presidency comes along and they just remove those with the pen, right? And so this is where Congress can step up and help President Trump and codify those things into law so they aren't at the whim of an executive order, because we saw a lot of that bad policy done through the Biden administration, through Biden's pen, and Trump came along and undid it, rightfully so, but we don't want the good stuff to be undone with a pen either. And so Congress should come along and codify as much of that as they can.
1: Yeah, that would be nice. I would love to see that. Let's talk about that for a moment. We're talking about a reconciliation bill 3.0 this summer. Ken, is that the opportunity for Republicans to cram in as much of this agenda, codifying the Trump agenda, doing the permitting reform, doing health care reform? Is that the opportunity to do that right before midterm season?
0: Sure. I mean, there are obviously challenges with congressional math, right? The margins are incredibly small. And, you know, what they're going to be able to get in through the parliamentarian is going to be limited. They need to be budget-based policies that get in, but there are going to be opportunities. Based on what I'm reading, they're looking for ways to cut waste, fraud, and abuse. We know there's no shortage of waste, fraud, and abuse.

0: that's happening in our government or in Washington, D.C. And so I certainly applaud them for trying to find areas where spending is not going to the right place. It's being manipulated. It's being wasted. And so kudos to finding waste, fraud, and abuse and getting rid of it. It also looks like there's some talk of an expansion of health savings accounts. We've been talking about that as part of our affordability agenda of what health savings accounts do is it puts the money directly in patients' pockets and not in big insurance company or not in bureaucrats' pockets. And so you get to control that spending on your own. Comes with a lot of positive tax implications as well. And you get to control your own dollars.
1: And that's exactly what people want to do, right? Just control their own dollars and make their own decisions, which is what we're advocating for. Kent, hate to cut you off. Hang on the line. We got to take a break. We'll continue this conversation and more when we come back around the corner for your weekend edition of The Voice of Reason. Lots more to get to. Stay here.
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1: 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Hey, it's Andy Hoosier. And as you know, on this show, it's all about the American spirit. 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
1: Yes, it is. 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By the way, we're following a story that was shared on social media at the end of this week of the U.S. Bureau of Labor Statistics showing job growth and where jobs are. And federal employees, a massive drop in federal employees across the board thanks to the Trump administration mess. So all the job growth that we're seeing, with all the month-by-month job growth and where we're at, all private sector jobs, in fact, the number of federal employees has dropped substantially since the beginning of the Trump administration, and that, my friends, is really good news. Well, we're hanging out right now with Kent Strang, Managing Director for our partners over at Americans for Prosperity, AmericansForProsperity.org. You can also find more information for their affordability plan at AmericansForProsperity.org/affordability. Also, for the healthcare conversation, which we were talking about when we went into that break, you can find it personaloption.com, ways to find better options for you and I and what we can do to advocate for that policy, which, Kent, I have to ask you, why is it so difficult for Republicans to work on healthcare reform, to repeal Obamacare, to get more options in the private sector, to deregulate and get government out of healthcare, which they're not supposed to be in the first place? Why is it so hard for them?
2: Well, anytime government creates a law, or anytime Congress creates a law, it's incredibly difficult to claw it back. But what have we seen with Obamacare? All of the promises that they made to us. You can keep your doctor. You can see lower premiums. None of that has come true. Everything they promised has been false. And so it would be great to live in a world where we do know that we have the best healthcare system in the world. We have the best doctors and nurses in the world. Our healthcare professionals are unbelievable. But there are, again, there are so many regulatory burdens, so many red tape. And what we need to do is we need to establish systems where we have patient-doctor relationships again. Our insurance companies have become so dominant in this space. We would like to see a major expansion of direct primary care. And what it's done is we've kind of lost that personalness of healthcare. And so that's why we advocate for a personal option, is because the government has inserted itself so much into healthcare that it makes it really difficult to get anything done. And so we need to add more freedom into healthcare. Things like those health savings accounts where you control more of your money, you know, where you get to see what the bill actually looks like, where you get to see the doctor of your choice. You get to see the experts that you want to see. And we need to do that on the military side as well. And so, you know, veterans who serve their country can get to the experts that they need. And so there's a lot of reforms that we need to be able to do in healthcare. And I think that Republicans have worried about taking healthcare away from people when we should be talking about the empowerment that it can lead to people. It can really empower them to control their healthcare and control their outcomes for their health.
1: From your lips to God's ears, my friend, I mean, it's not taking health care away, because, number one, government shouldn't be involved in health care in the first place. I think constitutionally we don't even have a place to be part of that conversation. But like you said, it empowers individuals to have better choices, more competition, more free market options, better quality, lower prices. That's what we believe as free market capitalists and conservatives. And that's what we've been trying to advocate for a while. And it just seems like it's such a difficult thing to make happen.
2: That's right. Absolutely.
1: Yeah, it makes me sad. Kent, last question for you. You guys being America's largest grassroots organization in the nation, talking to people about

0: about these affordability plans, which they're obviously very frustrated with the way things are going in some aspects. Has it been received well? Are you getting some great response and building that momentum on this movement?
1: It certainly has. I mean, Americans are worried about cost of living, and they want their lawmakers to step up and do it. And so the lawmakers that talk to Americans about where they are and have a plan for how they're going to lower costs resonate with voters. We talk to them every single day at the door, on the phone, and they not only want you to focus on the cost of living as an elected official, they want you to have a plan on how to solve it. And if they need any help, come check out our affordability agenda at Americans for Prosperity.
0: Yeah, you betcha. Go and check it out. By the way, Ken, outside of you rocking it on the economic side and the grassroots campaigning, I know that you also are a busy guy on the band front, making music and being that 80s hair metal band. Congrats on that one. I still am thinking that that's what brought down communism back in the day, right?
1: Absolutely, yeah. Next time on the show, we'll have to talk about big 80s hair metal, how it brings down communism, and how those good times were a great symbol of American prosperity and the greatness of Ronald Reagan and others.
0: That's what I'm saying, man. I'm thinking, I mean, look, the Ronald Reagan days, bringing that capitalism here, and then Metallica showing up to Russia with millions of people. I think that's what brought down communism back in the day.
1: It's what? It's Rocky, the Pope, Thatcher, Reagan, and 80s hair metal. I think that's pretty much what does it.
0: It's what it's all about. That's what does it. It is changing the culture. I love it. Kent, we appreciate it, my friend. Let's get you back on and do it again soon.
1: Anytime. Thank you.
0: You betcha. I love it. Kent Strang, Managing Director for Americans for Prosperity. Had to throw that one in there. We're going to have to play some of his music here on the program relatively soon. But that being said, we are out of time. We'll be back at it before you know it. Until then, be your own catalyst for change. Be that voice of reason in your local market. I'm Andy Hoosier. We will see you back on the radio soon. Bye.
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6: 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Duty to Disobey reveals what happened to those who refused and why their story matters to every American. 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Sounds awesome. We have a special opportunity for those who cannot go to the Make Heaven Crowded tour this Wednesday. 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This is a good opportunity to see what will happen here next year in Bismarck. There will be youth activities. 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Also, check us out on Facebook, Instagram, YouTube, or iHeartRadio. Thank you, and God bless the Rough Rider State.
7: Stupid wrong man. 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

Hello, and welcome to North Dakota Family Matters. I'm your host, Mark Joritzma with North Dakota Family Alliance. And today, I want to talk about the 250th anniversary of our country. So 250 years ago, on the 4th of July, 1776, America officially became an independent nation. The Second Continental Congress adopted the Declaration of Independence, and 56 courageous patriots signed their names on a document that immediately condemned them to death for treason against the crown. Just think about that for a moment. In the years that followed, attempts were made to draft some governing documents for this new nation. And we finally settled on the U.S. Constitution, a document built on the foundation of religion and Christian values. It was created with the belief that the American people, because of these virtues, could have limited government. In the words of John Adams, "Our Constitution was made only for a moral and religious people. It is wholly inadequate to the government of any other." And that's one of the big reasons that we're so unique in this country compared to other countries. The founders understood that freedom cannot survive on laws and institutions alone. It requires virtue. It requires strong families, strong communities, and a people willing to take responsibility for themselves and their neighbors. So as we celebrate this momentous anniversary of 250 years, we have to ask ourselves an important question. Are we still cultivating the virtues our forefathers believed in and which sustain our nation's free society? And unfortunately, if we're honest with ourselves, there are some gaping holes that have emerged over the intervening centuries. For example, in our nation, many simply do not value life. We take the lives of hundreds of thousands of babies each year, despite the Supreme Court decision in Dobbs. Moms still

order abortion pills through the mail or go to Minnesota or Montana to get abortions. In the 2025 session, opponents felt bold enough to introduce a bill which was the most radical pro-abortion bill North Dakota has ever seen. Additionally, 13 states and D.C. have legalized physician-assisted suicide, with 16 more considering legalization this year. And our state has not been immune. A bill legalizing physician-assisted suicide in ND was sponsored during this past session. In the land of the free, research estimates that around 1.1 million people are enslaved or trafficked, which is the second problem. Each one of those 1.1 million people is a man, woman, or child created in the image of God, whose freedom has been stolen for someone else's profit. Evil thrives when a society loses sight of the inherent dignity and worth of every human life. Every day we see more attempts to undermine the institutions that make our freedom possible. As Christians, we are told that our deeply held beliefs can only exist within the walls of our churches. Marriage has been reduced to a simple contract rather than a sacred covenant with God. Parents have to fight to direct the education and upbringing of their children, which is incredibly sad. The family, the very foundation of our country, has been under attack for years. And that's why we and organizations like us exist. We stand in the gap. For instance, for each of those things I mentioned, our organization and others helped defeat a radical abortion bill that I mentioned. We successfully fought against physician-assisted suicide, and we'll continue to do that. We help put together legislation to help those who are enslaved and trafficked right here in our state. And that is now part of our Century Code in protecting these vulnerable individuals. We and other organizations like us stand for liberty, ensuring that people of faith can live out their beliefs without fear of government coercion or punishment. So what will America look like in 250 years? Dietrich Bonhoeffer, famous theologian, said, "The ultimate test of a moral society is the kind of world that it leaves to its children." Now we have a choice before us then. We can be salt and light for the nation that we will leave to our children and grandchildren, or we can sit on the sidelines and let the future unfold according to society's values, which almost assuredly will destroy all this country stands for. The next chapter of America's story has not been written. As we celebrate 250 years of freedom, we have an opportunity and responsibility to shape those next 250 years. Thanks so much for listening. God bless.

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0: You need to be nice, thought you were Christian. 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Until I hear the trumpet blow, I'm flipping.
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2: Welcome to the intersection of faith and culture. It's the Wall Builder Show, taking on the hot topics of the day from a biblical, historical, and constitutional perspective. Thanks for joining us on this Monday. A wonderful weekend for everybody. Lots of activity, lots of 250th events. We got Dr. Bob Pearl is going to be with us on the program today from Berksman Baptist in the Fort Worth area, where all three of us on the radio program have spoken there, and a lot of our friends as well. Just a great church. Going to talk about the courageous church, but let's talk about a specific courageous church. Washington State, we're going to have good news on a Monday from Washington State, because David and Tim got to go to the Gorge and be a part of this incredible Rise of the Statesman event. Guys, I can't wait to hear about this.
3: Well, and I'll clarify that my dad did not get to make it because American Airlines did not think that was where they should direct their route planes.
2: Oh, no.
3: So he did not, and he was, I mean, granted, you know, Dad, I think you were only going to be able to be there for a couple hours on Friday anyway, because you spoke Thursday night in Arkansas. You were supposed to speak Saturday morning, or I guess Saturday. Yeah, but morning, I guess, is right, in Arizona. And so we had worked out flight that we thought we could get him up there for a little bit. And so we could at least come encourage Pastor Josh McPherson and some of our friends that were up there. Eric Metaxas was up there. Nate Schatzline, a good buddy. And then Pastor Mark Driscoll and Russell Johnson and lots of other men and leaders that were up there. Anyway, Dad, how many hours did y'all get delayed coming out of Arkansas? Was it like 6 hours you were delayed, I think?
4: Yeah, pretty close to that. It was pretty close to 6 hours coming out of Arkansas, and they kept redoing stuff. And so instead of getting into Phoenix at a decent hour, we got in at, I don't know, is there an indecent hour? Our schedule seems to take 24 hours a day anyway, so... It was a much later than what we anticipated, but the event was really good. The events were good. And so I'm getting ready now to make an international flight, going from Dallas, Fort Worth down to Houston. So I have to go through all the customs and do all the stuff you do with international flights. That's facetious, of course, because Houston is like its own country.
2: I thought you meant Arkansas was another country, and you were flying in from Arkansas, so you had to go through customs.
4: Yeah, well, that too. There are different customs between Texas and Arkansas, for sure. But definitely different customs between Houston and anywhere else in the world.
3: Well, guys, I do want to back up and brag on the event. It was Freedom Conference, Freedom Con up at the Gorge in George, Washington. Our friend, Pastor Josh McPherson, led that, and it was absolutely incredible. This was the largest men's conference on the Western Coast, I think, since 2003. I think it's the right number. They had just under 5,000 men that were gathered. And guys, we've talked a lot about the fact that we don't think we're just in a revival. We think there's an awakening. And this conference just further reiterated in my mind, that confirming that idea that what we are seeing around us is not just people having a general interest in God or God reaching people on a general level. There is something much deeper where people are actually applying the word of God. And which we kind of differentiate, a revival is often inward and a awakening is often outward. So the awakening is just the next step of revival, that you take what God has done inside of you and it spreads out of you. So you go engage culture with the truth of the word of God. And that is absolutely what these men were encouraged to do. And guys, it was a pretty unique collaboration. There was a lot of jokes surrounding it because you have like some very reformed to very Pentecostal camps that came together, but it was all working to seek God's intervention and God's move, primarily in Washington State, but then things that would flow from it. And for Pastor Josh McPherson to be able to pull this off, the last time there was a group this large up in Washington State was Promise Keepers, and that was 20-something years ago. And the thing that I told Pastor Josh, I wanted to be an encouragement to him, is, you know, I think if you could have done something 20-something years ago where you had an established name and brand like Promise Keepers, there wasn't the anti-Christian hostility to the extent there is today. There wasn't the anti-Christian bias to the extent there is today. And then they had more than 61 days to be able to advertise, promote, and get people to sign up and come to this conference. And so what he was able to do, the very first conference they've ever done like this, where he had very little time to promote it, and in an era where he's trying to rally the men of Washington to come and connect with God and take their faith and go and engage the culture. And he got nearly 5,000 men to show up in George Washington at the gorgeous, incredible, beautiful outdoor venue and amphitheater. It was really, really impressive, guys. I not only went to teach, but there were definitely some things and moments when I felt God impressing things on me and encouraging me. And it was such a blessing for me to be there and be around those men. And then yesterday I spoke, did his services at his church and talked about the role of pastors, and in the revolution, but also giving some context that what happened in the Great Awakening caused the movement. And then there were pastors in the revolution that carried that movement to fruition, helps us become a nation, et cetera, et cetera. And I told this to his church. I think it's true that I think he is one of those pastors right now that is one of those black robe regiment pastors. And guys, I'm encouraged because I am seeing more and more pastors. It seems like God is raising up to be those black robe regiment pastors. We mentioned our friend, Pastor Bob Pearl. We've all spoken at his church. He's been one of those guys very faithfully, and courageously, boldly teaching the word of God and faith for a lot of years and decades. But it seems like now God is raising up a lot of new people to surround some of those faithful men who have been there. And there is a new hunger, desire, passion, stirring happening. And I want to say this for anybody listening. If you are in a state and you're thinking, man, I don't know if God's really doing a lot in my state, I want to encourage you that in Washington State, they are seeing the undercurrent of a revival and a great awakening happening. God is moving all over this nation. And so I want to encourage you, even if you don't maybe feel it where you are, that guys, the benefit we have getting to travel so much, we see so much of what's happening around the country. And so we're not inundated and overwhelmed with what the media we see on social media or mainstream, whatever it is, because we see on the ground what's happening and God actually moving. And I want to encourage everybody, wherever you are, God is on the move, even though it might not feel like it in the moment.
2: Yeah, and Washington State's had been one of the worst ones. So to have that revival there is really, really, really encouraging. And I know I should ask a spiritual question, Tim, but my burning question is, with Chad Robichaud, Nick Freitas, and John Lovell there, did any of them tackle you and take you to the ground? Because I'm assuming that had to have happened at some point.
3: So, no. We had a security detail assigned to us because the nature of Washington State, where not everybody gets to carry guns, and actually in the Gorge Amphitheater, they wouldn't even let off-duty police officers have guns, et cetera. Like it was a whole deal. It was so communistic, Marxist, in the way I felt about it. But they assigned me somebody who was foreign special ops, who had, I won't say the country, because I don't want to give away all his details, but he was the Queen's Royal Guard. He was assigned to me. And so I honestly said, I wish one of the guys would try to come mess with me just so I could be like, hey, I need your help. And I want to see you deal with them. It did not happen.
2: Great.
3: But I really, yes, it would have been so fascinating for me. I told him, I said, honestly, I kind of want to go pick a fight with somebody just to see what you would do to them. Right. It felt like you're hanging out with like a Chuck Norris kind of person. Right. And you're like, I just want to see Chuck Norris roundhouse kick somebody in the head. Like, that's all I want to see right now. That's how it felt with this guy. But no, unfortunately, I did not get to grapple. I was not taken down. My security detail did not have to intervene. But it was super fun getting to connect with some of the guys up there.
2: Well, we're glad you're back safe, Tim, and that you had that kind of protection from your friends, it's fun to watch you guys grapple on the ground, but didn't get to do it this time. Anyway, quick break. We'll be right back. Dr. Bob Pearl's going to join us when we return. 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
5: This is Tim Barton from Wallbuilders with another moment from American history. American patriot Paul Revere rode to alert Americans of the impending arrival of the British, but he also sought patriot leaders Samuel Adams and John Hancock to warn them that the British were seeking their execution. Adams and Hancock were staying with the Reverend Jonas Clark in Lexington. When they asked Pastor Clark if his church was ready for the approaching British, he replied, "I've trained them for this very hour. They will fight, and if need be, die under the shadow of the house of God." Later that morning, 70 men from his church faced several hundred British in the first battle of the War for Independence. As Pastor Clark affirmed, the militia that morning were the same who filled the pews of the church meeting house on the Sunday morning before. The American church was regularly at the forefront of the fight for liberty. For more information on this pastor and other colonial patriots, go to wallbuilders.com.
2: Welcome back to the Wall Builder Show. Thanks for staying with us. We got Bob Pearl with us, Dr. You know, you're like John Witherspoon. You have to call Witherspoon the Reverend Dr. John Witherspoon. So I'm going to call you the Reverend Dr. Bob Pearl, Birchman Baptist. It's good to see you, brother. Thanks for coming on.
6: Good to see you. Thank you for having me.
2: Well, I'm excited about your book, Courageous Church. We are, you know, of course, at Wall Builders constantly working with pastors that are courageous, but also trying to get more of them to be courageous. And you're teaching them how to do that in this book. So thank you for doing the book. Thank you for being a pastor that does this. I could feel it in your church. You know, you just have a congregation that is salt and light. They're not sitting around being sugary and dull. They're salt and light. So you could write the book because you're doing it at your church.
6: Well, it's important for us to understand that we have a responsibility here in America. We have been given many, many blessings and freedoms from God, and we have a

0: that we enjoy.
1: Well, and you give that history in the book. You go back to the early church, the Reformation, courage on American soil. You walk through all that so that we can know we stand on good, solid ground. The only problem I have with the book, I love the fact that Jack Hibbs did the foreword, but you got this guy named Tim Barton that did a recommendation in the book. I don't know if we can be. I'm kidding. He's
0: a great guy.
1: Tony Perkins, Ryan from Liberty, Ryan Heffelbron, Eric Metaxas. You got a lot of great folks in here, right?
0: Yeah, and all these guys too have been at our church.
1: Yeah,
0: and our church. I want to make sure that our people are exposed to these kinds of voices in our culture that are willing to stand and to remind us of the blessing and responsibility we have.
1: I don't think this is just for pastors, though. This is for all of us. We need to know when our pastor speaks on this that they're standing on solid ground as well. So it's a great gift to a pastor, I would say. I would encourage people to give it to their pastor to encourage them to be courageous. But we in the church need to know this stuff, too.
0: Right. This was not written simply to pastors.
1: Yeah.
0: This was written for everyone, particularly people in the pew, and more particularly for those who claim to be believers, because it very clearly shows our biblical responsibility. And this was written to be an easy read. It's not an academic book. It just was written, as God put it on my heart, to encourage people to stand. You know, courage actually can be contagious.
1: It can, yeah.
0: Just like fear can be contagious.
1: Yeah.
0: And so when people who want to speak up, they feel like, oh, I can't or something. When someone next to them speaks up, it gives them courage. And this is what I'm trying to do.
1: I love it.
0: Is raise up courageous people. And I talk about the church because I, as a pastor, believe that the social pathologies that we have in our country are because pastors have abrogated their biblical responsibility preaching the truth and standing for truth. And they have swallowed that lie that you're not supposed to talk about politics and all that. Well, it's not politics. These are biblical issues.
1: Right.
0: Abortion is not a political issue. It's a biblical issue.
1: Right.
0: Transgender is a biblical issue. Marriage is a biblical issue. And it's not that the church is getting in the path of the state, it's that the state is encroaching upon the responsibility of the church.
1: Amen.
0: And just because people in the quote state say it, you've got pastors that are afraid to stand. And, you know, people in the church, if they'll get this and read it, they can give a copy to their pastors and say, Pastor, I believe that you could help us in this and call our people to stand.
1: Yeah, and say, Pastor, I believe you're courageous. I want to give this to you as a tool to help with that courage. You said, you know, the most of our societal, or really every one of our societal ills is a result of the church abrogating the responsibility. It's almost, instead of being salt, because the salt wasn't there, the meat is spoiling. You look out there in the culture, you see all these problems. But they do. They stem from the church not being there to preserve the culture.
0: Well, Jesus also said we're the light of the world. You're not to put a basket over the light. And that's what's happened, I think. Too many churches have a basket over them, and they're not letting their light shine into the world. Because light exposes, just like salt helps enhance flavor, light exposes darkness.
1: Yeah.
0: And so, you know, we've all been around when you're in the yard or something and there's a brick that's been in the grass for a long time and its sun is shining and you move the brick, you notice all of the critters underneath there run to the darkness. Well, that's what light does. It exposes the evils and all in our society and why it is important for believers and pastors in particular to stand and declare that light.
1: Amen. I saw on Amazon you have both a Kindle version and a printed version. Do you want people to go to Amazon, to your website? Where's the best place to go to get it?
0: Probably it's just easier to go to Amazon.
1: Okay.
0: That's faster and everything. Most people have accounts with Amazon.
1: Easy to do. You know, you've got a chapter in here about standing together, courage and community, finding other people that will also stand, or even being the one to start that, like you're saying, and it be courageous. A friend of mine that's a pastor in Vegas, of all places, He said something to me a few weeks ago that has stuck with me. He said, you know, iron

0: Sharpening iron is so important, but you can't sharpen iron with a marshmallow.
1: That's right.
0: It's like, that's right. That's what I thought of when I read that chapter in your book. I'm like, you've got to get around some other iron, or right. You've got to be iron yourself.
1: That's right. And that's the thing. As people see leaders and their pastors and others in community standing, it encourages them to stand.
0: Yeah.
1: And because it paves the way for them. And so it says, hey, I can do that, because most people know what's right to do. They just need encouragement to do it.
0: And know they're not alone.
1: That's right.
0: And the church really was the epicenter of the community and the founding of this country. It was the place where everything emanated from that. And we sort of seeded that ground. Do you sense that there's some waking up and an effort to reinsert ourselves into the culture as we should have?
1: Yes, yes. In the founding of our country, you know, what they did, the first thing that they did was build a church.
0: Yeah.
1: And the community was built
0: around
1: the
0: that
1: church.
0: Yeah.
1: And what happens then, they came there for worship. But then when they had their meetings of the community, what we would call government meetings or organizational meetings of the community, any community problem, where'd they meet? In the church.
0: Yeah.
1: It was all in the church. The church was the center of the community. And that's the way it should be. Now, today, we have lost that emphasis.
0: Yeah.
1: And so this is the one thing that I'm pushing to try to get people to realize that we need to put the priority back into our biblical responsibility in the church.
0: Amen. Amen.
1: The church is the only institution that God has given a promise of perpetuity.
0: Mm.
1: Governments are going to be gone. The church is going to always be here.
0: Wow.
1: Parachurch organizations, as good as they are, they're going to be gone. They come and go. The Lord's church, the gates of hell, will never prevail against it.
0: Before I let you go, tell us a little bit about your new gig. The governor has appointed you to a commission you're a part of now.
1: Yes, I've been very privileged. The governor has appointed me to this Texas Commission on Marriage and Family. And that goes because of some of my involvement there. When the Supreme Court redefined the definition of marriage, that now it's not just between one man and one woman, and they usurp their responsibility because that's the church's responsibility, I said then I no longer recognize the government's involvement or understanding of marriage. And so I had submitted through my representatives some marriage proposals. And because of that, other people had done some things. And so the legislature.
0: Wait. Not a proposal of marriage to someone.
1: No.
0: I submitted marriage proposals to some state legislators.
1: No.
0: Obviously, some ideas, some proposals, some ways we can turn this
1: around. Trying to put marriage back into the centrality of the church, getting that out of government hands, and going back to where it was before the government got involved in it. And so as a result, there were other introductions to bills and so forth relative to marriage and family and so forth. So the legislature passed this law establishing this commission. And so the governor appoints three, the lieutenant governor appoints two, and the speaker appoints two, and I was fortunate enough to be appointed by the
0: governor. And so you guys will spend the next year researching, getting together, working on these proposals that potentially could become legislation.
1: We are to look to make recommendations to the next legislative session on the issues with marriage and family.
0: I wish we did more of this, having pastors involved in that process. And of course, we got a handful of pastors in Congress and state legislatures. Sure. But man, I love the fact that you're doing that, Dr.
1: Well,
0: that's a fantastic. It says a lot about our legislature creating that commission. Your willingness to go down there and be involved for years. You've done this for decades. You've literally been in this arena, helping to be salt and light, and not saying to yourself, "Oh well, I'm only going to worry about my church and my family." you've actually paid attention to the community as well by getting involved in what's going on with the state. So thank you.
1: Thank you. I just see that as my responsibility as a

0: pastor.
1: Yeah. Amen. I hope other pastors will do the same. The Courageous Church, standing boldly for truth in a cowardly world. Forwards by Jack Gibbs, Bob Pearl. Go get it at Amazon.com. I know David and Tim send their best. They love you, and we appreciate you coming on the program.
2: Thank you. I appreciate this opportunity.
1: Stay with us, folks. We'll be right back with David and Tim Barton.
3: Hey, this is Tim Barton with Wall Builders. 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
1: 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Thanks to Dr. Bob Pearl for joining us here on the Wall Builder Show. Back with David and Tim. And man, yeah, you said it at the beginning of the program, Tim. Just, you know, guys like Dr. Pearl that have been out there in the trenches for decades, you know, tilling the ground, sowing the seeds, and now to see the kind of fruit and the pastors like Josh and others that you talked about, it's an exciting time to see what's happening in the church all over the country, as you said, not just red areas.
4: Yeah, and notice too that what Bob was covering was the same thing Tim was talking about earlier, the difference between a revival and an awakening. Because so much of what Bob was covering was, hey, apply this stuff to the community, apply this to the culture, apply this outside the church. Stop doing this stuff only inside the church. And he has been in the middle of that battle. I mean, in his particular denomination, he has been holding them to the line for a number of years, particularly back under COVID days. And then even since then, as they've tried to be more woke and, as they say, be more open to other beliefs and thoughts, he said, nope, you stay right where the Bible is. And he has been unrelenting in that. And now it's interesting, and I think it's happening fairly rapidly, we're seeing more and more turn back in that biblical direction. And even what his denomination was recommending 3 or 4 years ago is now kind of frowned on by most people in that denomination, although it was really well accepted. And as Tim was talking earlier, I was thinking back in the first part of the program that we had a tradition in home when I was growing up, and I was a little guy. I mean, when I was playing high school basketball, I was at 4'7". Okay, I weighed 82 pounds, and so I'm a point guard. I am really, really, really tiny. The first day I had in high school, the center came by. He didn't know who I was, but he just picked me up and set his own shoulder like with one hand, and I rode to class the first day up on his shoulder. So I was just a tiny, tiny, tiny guy in school. And so for me, growing up was a big deal. I wanted to grow at some point. And so what would happen is, as dad, he would put me against the door frame in one of the doors, and he would put a frame of square on top of my head and a pencil, and he would mark on the door how tall I was at that point, and he'd put a date beside it. And so maybe 3 months later, I'd grown in half an inch, and maybe 2 years later, I'd grown an inch and a half. And it was always being able to measure and see. And so when you're in the house, I didn't feel like I was growing ever, but every once in a while I got this measurement where it says, oh, I have grown some. That's cool. And I kind of think that's what it is with the church right now. We go there every day or every week, or we're doing this all the time. And we're so close, we don't see the growth. But I think there are some milestones along the way that show us that America really is getting into a great awakening. And I think that's a great place to be. Whether it's with what Bob Pearl is doing in his denomination, or what Tim experienced this weekend in Washington State, or what we see as we travel, I think it's a great time for America.
1: Yeah, very excited to see. It's all over the country. I think what Tim said earlier is so important. No matter where you are, don't be discouraged. Wherever God's planted you, you fight where you are. You stand for truth. You give of your life, fortune, sacred honor throughout this 250th. And let's watch that revival happen in all 50 states. Thanks for listening to The Wall Builder Show.

0: Welcome to the Intersection of Faith and Culture. It's the Wallbuilder Show, taking on the hot topics of the day from a biblical, historical, and constitutional perspective. 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That's our main website. And I mean, there is a wealth of information there. All kinds of programs for you, all kinds of things you can get to for, you know, the 250th, but really beyond the 250th. And we talk a lot about the 250th, but let's already be thinking about going way beyond that and actually having a resurgence of patriotism that lasts more than just for the celebration of the 250th, but actually for years, in fact, generations beyond that. In fact, I remember someone saying on one of our Flashpoint shows, we can either have four golden years or four golden generations. And I would certainly like to see four golden generations. I'm guessing most of you would as well. So check that out, wallbuilders.com. Lots of great things you can get right there. 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Study them. Sharpen each other. 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So David and I both on the road. Tim is on the road, stuck in an airport. So actually, he's in the air, so we're having to record without him. But David and I are both on the road as well, but super excited about some things that are breaking loose in the great state of Texas. Yes, even the promised land can get better. So, David, you have been at this with the State Board of Education for literally decades. You've been involved in the last couple of times that the standards were redone and the rules for what the textbooks would be that would go into all these classrooms. But this year is different, man. This one, you've been really working hard for, honestly, a couple of years here. And I was just testifying yesterday at the State Board, and it feels like something monumental is about to happen in Texas. Catch us up on what the State Board of Education is doing right now with regard to textbooks.
1: Yeah, Rick, I would say this is monumental. This is something that has not happened in our lifetime. And I would say it's not happened in our lifetime anywhere in the United States. It's interesting. I was just doing a podcast with our Lieutenant Governor, Dan Patrick, really popular guy. They've asked him to start his own podcast because he's got so many followers. He's super close friends with President Trump. They call each other several times a week. And President Trump chose Dan to be head of the Religious Liberty Commission. And they've just finished their 7 hearings across the United States and are now coming back to the president with 12 recommendations on what president can do to strengthen religious liberty in America. And so I was on the podcast today and we got to talking about how America has become so secular, particularly in the 60s and the 70s, how that literally they took Jefferson's separation of church and state phrase and turned it on its head to make it exactly the opposite of what it was. Jefferson, he very clearly expressed the separation of church and state was to keep the government from stopping public religious activities. And he did that in a 233-word letter. But here about, really back in 1947, the court took that 233-word letter and used only 8 words, a wall of separation between church and state, and used that to explain to people that Jefferson didn't want religion in public. He wanted a secular public square, exactly opposite of what he wrote. And so Dan was saying, well, how did this happen? You know, in the 60s, I said, well, Dan, it all starts back in the 1890s, because that's the generation after Darwinian evolution came in. Darwinian evolution says, hey, there is no creator God, and we've just evolved, and so there's no creator to direct us. And so that came out in the 1860 kind of frame, 1859. And so by the 1890s, you had a whole generation who believed that. Well, that they're the ones that started getting to be professors by 1890s. And then the professors were teaching the kids that became the professors in the 1920s. In the 1920s, we're teaching the people who became law guys in the 1920s.

0: 1950s, and now they're on the Supreme Court. So really the change to where we are was a three-generation change. It was not something that happened quickly. And so he thought, oh man, that I hadn't thought of that. Yeah, it's one generation teaches the next, and over three generations we lost it. It wasn't that we lost it all at once. And that's really going back to where you were talking about the textbooks in Texas. This is something that has taken a good while to get to where that we're in position to be able to start turning America back in the opposite direction. This literally goes back. The standards that we're coming out with in Texas that you testified on yesterday that they're going to vote on this week, and we think that they will pass. This will be the most American history set of standards we've had since World War II. And we're talking basically three generations there. You know, it's the great grandparents and grandparents that were in World War II. And it's taken us that long to get back to this point. And so with this, talking particularly about Gen Z is really coming back to history in a really remarkable way. They're coming back to faith in a remarkable way. It's like they're not encumbered with what, you know, I'm the boomer, you're the Gen X, Tim is Gen Y, and now the next generation is Gen Z. And this Gen Z generation does not seem to be encumbered with what Gen X and Gen Y were taught. They seem to be moving back toward truth. And so all that's a long explanation to say that what we're seeing this week, Rick, I think is something that's been coming for 50, 60, even 70 years. And I think it'll last at least that long into the future, if indeed we are, as all three of us think, if we are in another great awakening, which I think we're in the early stages of that, this will be something that with a lot of fight and effort at the local level and with citizens getting engaged all over the U.S., they can take these new standards and they're going to affect textbooks all over the United States for the next 50 to 60 years.
1: It's a monumental change, David, because, you know, I was actually leaving the building today with some of the kids we took to testify, and there were a bunch of protesters out there, and I couldn't help but think, you know, the other side has been winning for a long time in the education world. They basically dominated in public education, and it just felt so good leaving there knowing we're on the cusp of an incredible victory and actually turning the corner and reversing so much of the damage that the Marxists have done for so many years in our education system. And, you know, of course, it's the vote's going to happen here in the next few days to ultimately finalize this. But it's just such a monumental change. And I can't, I mean, I'd be remiss to not say, I mean, bro, this is decades of work. So this is not something that happened overnight or just because a couple of good people got elected. This is decades and decades of your hard work behind the scenes, of the hard work of recruiting good candidates to run, of people in the legislature that have passed legislation that demands that this happen with our textbooks. Those were people that got elected, you know, years ago and have been working hard in the trenches and failing, right? Losing, and then winning a victory, and then losing, then winning a victory. It's not an overnight success. It's, you know, we joke about it, right? 20-year overnight success, maybe 30-year overnight success. But I just think that shout out is deserved both for you and Cheryl and the Wall Builders team and all of the people that worked on the campaign. Some of our friends in the legislature, like Phil King and Brian Hughes and Dan Patrick, these guys that have been working to get us to this point for such a long time. And it's so important. I mean, you could just feel the energy at the meeting. You could tell that everybody realizes, and when I say everybody, I mean the other side too. In fact, one of the board members in our press conference who we've had on the radio here, Brandon Hall, just a brilliant young man that's been outstanding in this work. And that's what he said at the press conference. He said, the other side knows how monumental this is. That's why they're coming out of the woodwork. That's why they're doing everything they can to stop this from happening, because they know what a big deal it is. So anyway, I didn't mean to filibuster you, bro, but I just think it people need to know this did not happen overnight. This has been a lot of hard work to get to this point.
0: Well, you know, Rick, you're talking about the hard work and how many people are involved, and we're on the verge of being able to do something that will affect the entire nation. I know we're talking Texas, but there's something here that's much bigger. And it's something, I mean, the way we've gotten here to this point where it's successful is through a path that I would never have charted. And I wouldn't even have thought of it. Because you mentioned I've been doing this for a little bit. So back in 1998, I was one.

0: the folks, and we came up with a really good set of standards back then, but the national publishers would not incorporate the standards we came up with, and so they keep using the educrats that they've had at, you know, Harvard and Princeton and Yale and all these flaky guys that don't like America. And so we come up with good standards, but the textbooks don't ever reflect that. And so then again, I did this again in 2009. So, you know, 11 years later, you go back and you look at the textbooks. Are there any things you need to update? And we came up with again, a really good set of standards. And again, the national publishers, McGraw-Hill, Scott Forstmann, all these national publishers, they didn't include the stuff we came up with. They included some of it that they agreed with, but they didn't include the rest of it. And so this time, and by the way, in all those other previous cycles, the standard was that for your textbooks to be used in Texas, you only have to have 50% of the standards we write put in there. And so they can take the 50% that is the most, the weakest part, you know, whether we're saying, hey, there was an American War for Independence, and that's maybe as much as they put. You know, they don't talk about the people or the heroes or the principles. But this time, the state law now requires that 100% of what they're voting on this week, that if it passes, and we think it will, that 100% of it has to appear in the textbooks. Now, that means that we're going to get all the details that none of the national publishers put in before, because somehow or the other, some legislators came up with the idea and said, hey, why don't we in Texas, why don't we create our own publishing house for our own textbooks? Rather than using all the national guys who write for California and Oregon and Michigan and New York City, why don't we create our own publishing house that actually likes history and will report history? I would never have thought of that as a solution. And so, you know, here I am. I can help with the content, but that's a creative idea. Why don't we create our own publishing house? And so now that it's happened, and now that word has gotten out about this is going to be a 80-year throwback to sound history standards, suddenly we've got all these other states saying, hey, we want to get Texas textbooks. We want that to be the textbooks for, I don't know, Missouri or for Indiana or all these other states. And so suddenly, instead of only 50% of what we come up with going in, you're looking at 100%. And now it's going all over the United States, particularly to the redder states. And yeah, I would wish it was in blue states too. But you know what? If you get it in all the red states, that's more than half the United States. And that means 10, 15 years from now, when these kids that go through this become the professors and they start teaching the next generation, they're going to be teaching all the kids in the blue states as well. And they will have a whole different view. I mean, it's just hard to say how far reaching this change will be. And it goes to that concept that this is going to touch the next two or three generations. I think what's happening this week in Texas is something that will be felt for the next 40 to 60 years. And I think that what we're doing this week would not have been possible if God hadn't touched other people to come up with ideas to create our own publishing house and do things differently and stop letting the progressives minimize us down to just warm water, take 50% out. So I'm amazed to see how God orchestrates all this. And I'm amazed to see what I think is going to be the impact of this for generations to come.
1: Yeah, I love that. You know, it's kind of it's the whole thing about it. You can only come up with so many good ideas yourself, but that iron sharpening that happens and all these other people getting involved is the reason a representative government works and a deliberative body where, you know, you bring a bill, you think you got all the solutions and you think people bringing amendments is hurting your bill, but often it actually helps because you have, you know, other people coming up and God using all these different people. So really, really cool. David Barton is giving a report, folks, on the State Board of Education, just the hard work over the years and some of the things that are happening now and how it affects you. So this is not just a Texas battle or fight or result. This is restoring good education for people all across the nation. So it's a big, big deal. We'll be right back. 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
1: 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That way we can keep you up to date on things like this that we're talking about. And you'll see some of these victories and even, you know, potentially have the chance to be involved in some of these things at the local level, as David was talking about in the first segment today. There's something everybody can do to help improve civic literacy in our country. So be thinking about that as we continue this conversation. David, there's also a huge sort of philosophical change here that, you know, the kind of the DEI stuff had dominated over the last few years, and education became all about what you used to talk about. You warned about this years ago, this deconstruction, where instead of out of many one, e pluribus unum, would coming together and assimilating, we were tearing people apart and separating them into all these categories. And I heard a lot of testimony on that at the state board yesterday, and it all sounded sweet and nice. It was all like, we just want everybody to feel welcome, but it really does divide us. Speak to that for a moment, how that shift happened in the last few years, where a lot of people started saying, wait a minute, this is racist. Why would we look at each other based on color of skin? Why aren't we judging each other based on that? We want to all, you know, find unity in what we are as Americans together. It just seems like that was a big argument that had to be won in order for y'all to be able to, you know, accomplish as much has been done here with the overall historical standards.
2: Yeah, and it's not an argument that we've won yet, but we've won it at this point at the state board. We haven't won it in Texas, and we sure haven't won it in America. But at the same time that Darwin was doing his progressive secularism and this secular evolution, non-theistic stuff, it's the same. One of his contemporaries at the same time doing the same kind of work was Karl Marx, all the Marxism. And Marxism says, hey, there is no God, and all that matters is all the different groups and your individual group identity. And so we've got this, you know, the smorgasbord. And instead of having the melting pot in America, we've got 832 different nations. I'll go back to what happened just a couple of weeks ago with, we were talking about the chaplains and how that headset is trying to fix chaplains. The U.S. military recognized over 200 different religions and had a chaplain in the military for 200 different religions. And some of those religions, they've never even had a single soldier claim that religion, and yet they have a designated religion and they have a chaplain for it. I mean, that's how you divide things up. Hey, we're all Americans, and we can get together shoulder to shoulder. And so they went back through, and now it's down to 31 different groups. And I'm not saying religions, because they have Baptists and they have Catholics and they have Methodists and Assembly of God, and they've got Jewish and they've got Sikh and they've got others. But no longer is it this thing of you're unique because of how different you are. It's like, you know, we're all Americans and we've got a lot of stuff in common, and it's just a whole different approach. By the way, going back to what you were doing yesterday, all the folks that you got mobilized to be there at the State Board of Education, there's no question that that has impact. And for people to show up at local school boards, if your own State Board of Education, as you find out stuff about that they're doing, all 50 states have some type of state boards of education, and they're responsible for curriculum and materials in those states. You know, find out about it. Get involved. Rick, you had folks there yesterday, and you turned them out in high measure, and that is so impactful. There's 15 people on the state board that will vote for all of this, and seeing people show up and express what you were just talking about, that, hey, we're not a salad bowl here. We're a melting pot. We don't keep all the ingredients separate. We all blend together as Americans, and that's what literally they have to hear. And I know, talking to you earlier, they had two big debates going on. One, the first debate literally was on the literature list, the reading materials that'll go with these history standards. And the second was on the standards themselves. And so another piece of good news is those standards that you

0: you and all those who testified yesterday defended in that literacy list, part of what the state legislature has done is say, you know, we're going back to classical education, not this progressivism. And that means we're going to study the old classics like the Founding Fathers studied, including the Bible. And so at every grade level, there are Old Testament and New Testament excerpts out of the Bible. And that's not theology. That is Bible as literature. And there's no question that so much of the greatest literature in the history of the English-speaking world came from guys who read the Bible. And whether it's Paradise Lost or whether it's the Inferno, Dante's the Inferno, or whether it's Pilgrim's Progress or anything else, these classics, they came out of guys who read the Bible. And so even Martin Luther King, the letter from the Birmingham jail, when he talks about being in jail like Paul was, well, unless you know something about the New Testament, you don't know what he's talking about when he talks about Paul in jail. And when he talks about being in the fiery furnace like Shadrach, Meshach, and Abednego, unless you've read that part of the Bible, you have no clue what Dr. Martin Luther King is talking about in his speeches. And so that's where the Bible's literature is coming back in. And again, the stuff that was being debated yesterday, Rick, with your guys engaged and all that, this could go across the U.S., but it's because people here in Texas got engaged. So thank you for doing that and for mobilizing. Oh, it'll be a year or two that other states can start getting this in their states as well.
1: Yeah, and I'll tell you, bro, I was so inspired. There were groups that drove in, you know, I'm not kidding, for like 5 hours. There was a whole group of 25, I think it was, from Lubbock, Texas, all the way from Lubbock, came in, spent their own money, stayed in, you know, paid for hotels to stay the night so they could do multiple days. The big groups from Dallas, I mean, from all over the state, they came in. And these are citizens that are getting a chance to participate in not just what their government looks like, but what their education system looks like. And it was kind of fun at the press conference. We had somebody sang the national anthem, and it was so good. When I got up, I said, I feel like I should say play ball after that. And in fact, I do want to say play ball, play the game of politics, which is the whole system of representative government and people being involved and coming and who's got the best idea and who's going to organize the best. They win the day. And what are we winning today? We're winning the future of education in Texas and restoring an American exceptionalism. So it was kind of fun for everybody to realize, you know, hey, this is in some ways a healthy competition. It's literally coming in with the best ideas and best organization. And the other side, I think, has gotten that for a long time. And we just sort of thought too often on our side, oh, it'll just take care of itself. The best idea will win, instead of actually you got to work hard and you got to do all this organizing and you got to spend years in the trenches. But we're starting to see some of the fruit of that labor. And I appreciate what you said. It's not over. We haven't won the culture part of some of these big, big philosophical issues, but we're finally at, you know, in the fight and in the trenches. So that's good. Well, with only a few minutes left, Damon, where do you think we go with this? Like, what would be for people, for our listeners to kind of see some of, or know what to look for next? What do you think happens next?
0: You know, Rick, the biggest thing that has, the biggest challenge we've all faced in this is getting 8 votes out of the 15 votes on the state board to do this. Now, getting 8 votes to vote for traditional history and social studies, as opposed to 7. What we've had is we have on our state board in Texas, we have 10 elected Republicans and 5 elected Democrats. And yet the Democrats regularly get 7 votes and 8 votes and even 9 votes, because you have Republicans that go where the Democrats go. Why is that? It's because people in Texas have not paid much attention to State Board of Education races. They don't even know who they are. Listen, we've got the average State Board of Education race is 2 congressional districts, exactly 2.5 congressional districts. I mean, these people represent a lot of folks, and they get the voter turnout like you get in a mayor's race. They just don't get any kind of coverage. And so where we go from here is, okay, other states, start paying attention to down ballot races. Start looking around now for a neighbor you know of that's really good on this stuff, and go recruit them and say, hey, we need you on the local school board. We need you on the state board of education. We need you on the county history commission, whatever. You start looking for people. And that's been our biggest battle throughout this whole process over the last several months, is just trying to keep 2 or 3 of the Republicans from being progressive Democrats and voting progressive Democrats. And so if other states or other counties or other regions want to have any kind of success, you got to

0: Start looking at recruiting the right kind of people who have the right values. And that's one of the big things you can do. Look around you, get groups together, get 10 of your friends and say, who do we know that would be really good on this, that could really handle this? What do we do to get them elected? That's the kind of stuff that will start changing the whole country.
1: Wow, it's almost like a microcosm in each community of what we just did here at the state level with the State Board of Education. People could do the exact same thing at the local level with their local school board.
0: Yeah, absolutely. And that's where change comes from, because so many of these State Board of Education members started out as local school board members, and then they just kind of rose up the ladder. It's the same way that a lot of congressmen started out as a mayor or city councilman, and then went for state rep or state senator, and then on the U.S. Congress and U.S. Senate. It's kind of the training process that you have in Exodus 18:21, where the scripture says, choose out leaders of tens, fifties, hundreds, and thousands, which is your local, county, state, and federal. And that's exactly what you see working out on the State Board of Education. It's now we're at a state level, but we need to start focusing on that local level to train people for the state level so that we can win these battles in all the states in years to come.
1: Well, great victories, but much work still to be done. And everyone listening right now, you can be a part of it. Go be a part of the solution in your community. Get involved. Be a good citizen. Start getting together with your neighbors. Start studying these things. 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Get you some good materials. And then, of course, today's program is great news. So share it with your friends and family. We appreciate you listening. 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

0: 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Scan the QR code to purchase your tickets for an incredible movie opportunity here at New Song on June 30th. Duty to Disobey reveals what happened to those who refused and why their story matters to every American. This is a film about courage under pressure, institutional failure, and the quiet line where lawful authority ends. Sounds awesome. We have a special opportunity for those who cannot go to the Make Heaven Crowded tour this Wednesday. We will be showing Freedom Night in America with Lucas Miles and Dr. Joseph Booth in the Worship Center at 6:30. This is a good opportunity to see what will happen here next year in Bismarck. There will be youth activities. Join us this Friday night at the Well for a time of worship and encountering the King, 6:30 p.m. here in the Worship Center. 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
2: 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We're just a little over a week away. 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
3: 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And guys, we've talked about this some last week. I think we probably talked about it maybe even on Monday of this week. I don't even remember now what all we were doing. I was traveling so long yesterday. I got back so late last night. But as we have for years talked about the founding fathers and saying instead of just kind of having a generalized understanding that we think we know with no specific details and stories, we know some names, but we really couldn't break down who they were, what they did, or who sacrificed their life, fortune, and sacred honor. We wrote brief bios on all 56 signers of the Declaration. Of course, in Wall Builders fashion, we tell a lot of stories. We try to make it as entertaining as possible for short little vignettes that are 2, 3, 4, 5, 6 pages on each one of the 56 signers. So it really is a short, fun, easy read, a high-level overview. But when you get to know them more, you appreciate so much more that not only do they pledge their lives, fortunes, and sacred honors, that they followed through on that. Every one of them, it cost them for the cause of liberty, but they paid it. Nobody backed down, and we are free today because of them. So we would highly encourage it. This is something that not only for everybody listening, we want you to get. This is something that if you have friends and family and they're critical and skeptical and they don't know, this is a great way to introduce them to those people that really should have statues erected in their honor, not torn down because a woke generation can only see maybe a sin or fault in their life and not recognize that in spite of their sin, God used them to birth freedom in this nation. And in this nation, we've had more freedom, stability, prosperity, and been more benevolent than anywhere else in the world for the last 250 years. It is remarkable. So the book is Lives, Fortune, Sacred Honors, available at wallbuilders.com or also on Amazon if you'd prefer to go there. But that, I think, would be a great thing to look for when you go to wallbuilders.com.
2: Timing could not be more perfect, guys. So the 250th, as David pointed out months ago, really is the whole year between July 4th, 2026 and July 4th, 2027. So I'm thinking, like, you get the book now, and then you just read one of them a week, and you can spend the year of the 250th getting familiar with the guys that actually made it possible for us to be celebrating this. So, folks, it's a perfect time to do that. Wallbuilders.com, of course, and then you can, you know, maybe even break it out on the 4th this year, share it with your friends and family, open up and read about somebody you don't have any idea who they are right before you sign the document, because, you know, you need a copy of the Declaration blown up and laid out for your celebration. Sign the document, pick a name, just look up there one of those scribbles of a name, and then go look them up in your new book from wallbuilders.com. I know you guys had to have a lot of fun doing this, even though, I mean, you've got the library with so many of their writings. You got the only collection on display of original, you know, signed documents by all these guys. But you still probably learned some things as you were doing research for the book on maybe some of the well-known ones, but certainly some of the more obscure guys.
4: Well, yeah, it was that, but it's also learning individuals, learning not as a group. We know them as a group, the signers, and, you know, we can go across the picture and point out the guys and who they are. But it just hadn't dawned on me that there are so many of their individual stories that I didn't know. I knew something about nearly every one of them, but when I got into the stories and Tim and I were writing this thing, there were so much of the parts of their stories I'd never even heard before. So it was kind of like being reintroduced to friends you haven't seen in a number of years, even though you've had pictures of them on your walls for a long time. They show back up at the house and you go, oh my goodness, you guys have been doing what? And I kind of felt that way going back over the signers, just kind of reacquainting with some of them, that there were stories I'd never even heard before.
3: And Dad, in the midst of even stories of guys that we did not know, which is absolutely true, and as kind of an illustration of that, I remember more than once you texting or calling and being like, you're not going to believe what we just found out about this person. Even in the midst of that, there were some guys that we knew, there were some sacrifices that we already had some level of familiarity with, but getting into the details really gave a lot more perspective. Some people, for example, we knew were wealthy. We knew that they gave a lot for the cause of liberty. But when you start going through guys like John Hancock, a wealthy guy who funded so much all along the way, or a guy like Sam Adams, who was so poor that his entire friend group basically is taking up a collection to get him all of the things he needs, new clothes, new stocking, a wig.
4: What, was that the first GoFundMe campaign we had in America?
3: You know,

0: It kind of was almost like a give, send, go, because hey, that's what they're doing, giving, sending, and you go and do this thing. But what's worth noting is like you have Sam and John Adams, who are working so intimately closely together in this thing with the Sons of Liberty, all the things they are doing, and these guys are connected on deep and high levels because of their patriotism, but they're very disconnected financially. And so one of the things, again, we've talked about before, the founding fathers that, as you mentioned, were individuals. They weren't a group that was kind of like the mold, the cookie cutter. Everybody looks the same. Some of them were very wealthy. Some of them were very, very poor. Some of them were doctors. Some were farmers. Some were lawyers. Some were school teachers. Some were musicians. You go down the list, and there was great diversity in the group, but where they found common ground, the common bounds, it's what John Adams described in a letter on Thomas Jefferson in 1813. He said it was the general principles of Christianity. They found common ground to come together, and ultimately, it was the cause of liberty, those principles of liberty that brought them together, and being able to highlight some of those stories really were a lot of fun.
1: All right, well, guys, so out of all of those signers, 56 of them, like we said, you know, folks can get the book and do one signer a week and make that their 250th between July 4th, 2026 and July 4th, 2027. But I'm going to pick one to ask you guys about because I finally started my collection. Now, I know you guys have this amazing collection of signatures and written documents and all that, and it inspired me. So I have my first one. One down, 55 to go for the signers of the Declaration. The problem is I know nothing about the guy I got. So it's Oliver Wolcott, and it just happened that there was an estate sale close to where I live, and a guy from my church knew, you know, I was really into all this, and so he told me about it, and it wasn't that much, so I got it, and so I've started my collection. But I just don't know anything about Oliver Wolcott. So I know we got a lot of these guys. We don't have time to cover all of them, but I thought that'd be a fun one to just get you to tell us some random things about him.
2: Now, Rick, I'm really curious as to how severe the infection is of this bug you caught. If it's going to produce another bunch of signers that you're going to put with this, or is this going to be a standalone orphan that you got out there with Oliver Wolcott? So are you thinking about adding more to it?
1: Well, I depends on if I can do, what was the guy's name that worked for Clinton that left the National Archives or wherever it was with stuff rolled up and stuck in his pants? So I'm just thinking every time I visit the Wall Builders Museum, what could I sneak away? No, I'm kidding. But seriously, I love what y'all have done so much. And so I want to have some of that at the campus. And, you know, so who knows? I got this one at the, in the office, and I did get a Frederick Douglass too. I think I sent you a picture of it. And it's one of his handwritten deals.
2: That's
1: not a signer,
2: cool.
1: Of course, but just a great American in American
2: cool.
1: history. So I don't know. We'll see. I've been around you long enough that if I haven't caught the virus bad yet, then I probably never will, but I think I have.
2: That's good. So do you know anything about Oliver Wolcott? What do you know?
1: He's Connecticut, right? And I think he,
2: yeah.
1: That's about all I know.
2: Do you know how many signers there were from Connecticut?
1: I'm thinking three, but I don't know if that's even close.
2: Again, very good. It was four. So he's one of the four signers from Connecticut. He's kind of one of the, in some ways, one of the older guys that was involved, at least by the time he signed. So, I mean, he's not all that old. He's in his 50s when he signs. But he started way back at Yale, and he was one of the, he graduated top in his class at Yale, which is no easy thing to do. So he comes out a really, really smart guy. And lo and behold, and by the way, his father was one of the colonial governors of Connecticut back before the war. So his father was a British governor of Connecticut, which kind of says, oh, this is interesting. You got his dad being a British governor, and he ends up being the American governor of Connecticut. So you've got, you know, both kind of countries represented there, father and son, which happened decades after his dad was there. But he ends up going from college into the military. And he ends up being part of the colonial militia on the British side. And he's in King George's War. I don't know if you know anything about King George's War, but that was kind of the run-up to the French and Indian War. And so it was the British still fighting the Indians and fighting the French. And the French would come in. The French wanted America. The British wanted America. They would take whatever tribe would help them. And so the tribes would be on one side or then the other. Tribes, many of them enjoyed fighting, and they just had somebody to fight. And so in this case, it was the King George's War was fighting France. It was England fighting France in America over some control inside America.

0: And so after King George's War was over, he then becomes a 25-year-old sheriff. So he gets into law enforcement, and he's in law enforcement, and he goes on and he gets married, and they have several kids, and he stays involved in politics. And so during that time, he went into the Continental Army when it started. So when we start getting close to the Army, before he did that, while he was still in England, he became the military leader over all of Connecticut's forces. So before we get in the war, he's already in the military. He's had the experience with King George's War, and now he's in the military. And then we do the Declaration of Independence. And so he's
1: and
0: in the
1: Would that be, David, would that be the military? So he was over the military for the king? Or that's are you saying private or the militia?
0: It was over the British military, but it wasn't the British regulars. It was the British militia.
1: Okay.
0: So he's over the Connecticut militia, which is British, and the British didn't necessarily, to our benefit, the British didn't really have any forts over in America at all, because Americans were British, and so we built our own forts, and we had Fort Oswego and other forts that we had. So the British didn't send their professional troops over, but we were the British troops on the ground. And so he's commanding those troops. But then when we declare independence, of course, that all changes. And so Congress then sends him as a negotiator to go negotiate with the Iroquois Indians to keep them from going to the British. And that kind of worked, and it kind of didn't. Several of the tribes went with the British and fought the Americans. And so it's just the kind of thing where the tribes would change back and forth in their sides, which side they fought for. So what happens is when we signed the Declaration, getting ready to sign the Declaration, I guess you would say the anti-British sentiment was growing in America. And so one of the things they had in New York, in the state of New York, which is the most loyal British colony of all the 13 colonies, that's where, when the war started, all the British, I guess you would say refugees, went to New York to be safe there. And that's a place where the American army did very, very little, lost the big battle there in New York City, and then the British held New York for the rest of the war. But in the lead up to the war, there was this big statue of King George III. And of course, he's the king from which we declare independence in the Declaration. And the citizens there in New York, the patriots, got tired of that statue, and they tore the statue down. I mean, they tore it down. And so what happened was Oliver Wolcott went to New York. He took that statue, he loaded it on his wagons, and he brought that statue back to Connecticut, 60 miles back to the home in Connecticut. And there he melted that down and made musket balls for the revolution. Yeah, he turned the statue of King George into American musket.
2: I love it.
0: 42,000 musket balls made out of that statue. So
2: wow.
0: So he then used that to help win the Battle of Saratoga, which is our first major American victory. So it's really
2: goodness.
0: Fun.
2: I love that.
0: It's a cool story, you know? It's just the irony of it. So he goes on to become governor. He's a really strong Christian guy. We've got proclamations for him calling the state of Connecticut to times of prayer and fasting, and he's just a very outspoken Christian guy. But he was really good as a military guy as well. So that's kind of what he's known for. But that statue story is pretty cool.
2: Going
0: I love to New
2: it.
0: York and getting that statue and coming back and using that to force the British to surrender Saratoga is pretty good.
2: Oh, I'm going to remember that one. That's fantastic. Hey, let's take a quick break. We'll be right back. You're listening to The Wall Builder Show.
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0: a really cool badge of honor to wear, or did that not come till later?
1: No, that came much later. The first badge of honor was a badge of honor as a traitor, and signing the declaration means you're on the top of the hit list. And so that was not a place anybody wanted to be, but they weren't going to back down. They had put they pledged their lives, fortunes, and sacred honor, and that put them right on the top of the British hit list. So the British are looking for these guys, and nobody knew how that was going to turn out. And for the first several years, it looked like the British were going to win. And so there was no real badge of honor to other Americans. They were already patriot leaders because they were being elected as governors or military leaders or soldiers or school teachers or whatever. And so they had the respect of citizens. They've already been elected, and a lot of them never been elected and were elected after the war gets started. So there was nothing really legendary about them signing the Declaration at that time. That came years later. And so after the peace, after we signed the peace treaty and we say, hey, we really pulled this off. We really are a nation. This is unbelievable. And then as these guys start dying off, then people start saying, wow, they were some of the guys who helped start this. And so it took it a while for it to come. I mean, they weren't really, except for George Washington and John Adams, Thomas Jefferson, they weren't really legendary in their lifetime. And even with Adams and Jefferson, they weren't quite legendary. They were well known. But there were a whole lot of founding fathers who didn't like Jefferson or who didn't like Adams, and that's where the real partisanship gets started. I mean, the Federalists and the Anti-Federalists, the Federalists lined up behind John Adams, and they'd just as soon shoot Jefferson as look at him. That's an exaggeration. They weren't going to shoot him, but they didn't like him, and they thought he was the enemy. And so that's one of the dirtiest campaigns that ever occurred in American history, was that election between John Adams and Thomas Jefferson, where Americans are vilifying Jefferson or Adams, depending on who they like. So those guys really weren't heroes yet. It really took another generation. It was their own kids who started venerating and respecting their forefathers. And it just, so all the celebration we do now, and these guys are legendary, that wasn't where they were yet. You know, it's kind of like divided over Trump right now. There's a lot of people who think he's a great leader, and there's a lot of people who think he's the worst guy that's ever existed. And a generation from now, there'll be a whole different overall opinion of him, as there has been when you look back on George W. Bush or Ronald Reagan. You know, Reagan's legendary now, but at the time he was fighting the Democrats back then, he wasn't legendary. He's just a governor that used to be an actor who has no business being in politics. And now we look back and say, wow, what a great president Ronald Reagan was. But that wasn't going on when he was president.
0: And you, yeah, I think you said something about this last week, maybe on one of our programs. I know you talk about it in Constitutional Live when we filmed that years ago. But these guys were, I mean, pretty varied backgrounds, and not all of them what we would consider to be what you would think of as the quote unquote politician or the. I mean, they were farmers, they were business people. Tell us a little bit more about just just where they came from and how they ended up in this incredible position.
1: You know, it's just like looking at Congress today. If you look at Congress today, you got farmers, you got entrepreneurs, you got inventors, you got business guys, you got scientists, you got professional military guys, you got Navy SEALs that are the top military. You've got everything there, including some deadbeats. You know, we've got all sorts of people in Congress, and that's pretty much what Congress was like back at that point in time. Not that we had any deadbeats at that point in time, because America just, we didn't have that mentality of that kind of, we owe you something, or, I mean, you had to earn your way. But some of the guys were barely literate. I mean, they were not well educated. If you take a Davy Crockett kind of guy, the next generation, he's not very literate at all. And yet he becomes a congressman because he has common sense and represents the people. So in some ways, there's not really that much difference between then and now, except these guys, I think, were more willing to make great sacrifices, and they were more principle-driven, and as a result, they're willing to take on their own party or anybody else if it violates what they believe were the founding principles. And I think that's part of the difference we had now, is they held higher expectations for themselves than the people did for the citizenship as well. We had a very educated, very literate citizenry, which is not necessarily the case today.
0: Okay, I have a tough question for you. So I'm going to make you not be able to use Benjamin Rush as your answer, and it's not necessarily your favorite founder, but as you did this new book and went back to some of these writings and different things that you've had in your library for three decades and probably read before or seen before, Was there

0: any founder that jumped out at you as, okay, if there was one guy that I want the American people to know about that they may not know about yet, this is the guy.
1: I got to tell the audience why I had to take Benjamin Rush off the table. For those that don't know, David already wrote a whole book on Benjamin Rush and often talks about him as one of his favorites. So I had to take that one off the table. And that one is at wallbuilders.com. But go ahead.
2: There were several founders who really went up in my estimation in several ways. I think James Wilson is a cool guy. I like James Wilson. He hadn't always been high on my list. Not that I had anything against him. He just wasn't like a Benjamin Rush where I want to write a book about this guy. But then I find that what he had to fight in Pennsylvania, as it turns out, really was, how do I want to say this? Pennsylvania, when they separated from Great Britain, they didn't really think through their original state constitution in 1776. And they just so threw the baby out with the bathwater, and they so threw out the British system that they really threw out law and order without realizing it. And so founding fathers in other states wrote and said, do you guys realize what you just did? Yeah, I mean, you've taken the rule of law away, but the way you've created your government, you've made a democracy. You're no longer a republic. You're not even part of a monarchy. You've gone to a raw democracy, and you're going to have riots and mobs and et cetera. And so go back to James Wilson, who is one of only six guys who signed the Declaration and the Constitution. And James Wilson is actually put on the original U.S. Supreme Court by George Washington. He was the second most active member in the Constitutional Convention. He starts the first law school in America. The guy's awesome. But what happened was when they made that state constitution, 1776, Pennsylvania, he's one of the ones who said, this is a terrible document. You're throwing the baby out with the bathwater. You're throwing out every form of government because you just don't want government because you don't want the British over us. And so he actually ended up being attacked by citizens, and he and a bunch of the Patriot friends had to get in his house, and they forded it up inside the house and had to hold off part of the city attacking them for several days. They actually called his house Fort Wilson. And so in some ways, it became a civil war because by overthrowing the British government, you've allowed the lawless to come in and do whatever they want, and they hadn't prepared for the rule of law, and they hadn't trained people for the rule of law. And I just think, man, what an amazing guy. He is an academic. He's a real thinker. He's a political guy, and he's willing to go to fight. He's not a soldier, not in any way that way, but he went to fight to defend his friends and defend the principles, and they ended up winning that thing. But he went up in my estimation just thinking, you know, I don't know who would pick today, the high school janitor, you know, that goes out and gets a Medal of Honor is kind of what it seems like. It's somebody you would not expect to do that. And James Wilson stepped up to the task. And I just saw several examples of guys I did not anticipate doing that. And I didn't know they had faced the situation they did. And he just really impressed me and went way up in my opinion. And by the way, I like the guy anyway for lots of other reasons. I think we mentioned a few weeks ago, he's the guy that back in 1791 started talking about how wrong abortion was. You know, he's on the Supreme Court doing law lectures, teaching students that abortion's wrong. That's back in 1791. And people think, well, that was 1973, Roe v. Wade. No, no, no. There's nothing new under the sun. You know, they had nearly 50 cases dealing with abortions in the 1600s in America. And so I'm just really impressed by the guy, how well-rounded he was in so many areas.
0: Well, you may not have intended for this to be one of my takeaways, but I feel so much better about some of the the fighting within our own side sometimes. Those people that, you know, they've had the boot of government on their neck and they're tired of it and they just push too far the other way. And you know, that's the nature of man, I guess. It's not a new story. We see it happening in our own culture now sometimes. And so I guess we could get a lot of wisdom from those founders that stuck it out and understood those principles, and especially with a biblical perspective of the rule of law. Incredibly, incredibly important. Oh, we got so many more stories to tell. Hopefully we'll get some more in before July 4th. Make sure you tune in tomorrow for Foundations of Freedom Thursday. And then, of course, Good News Friday coming up in a couple of days. 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

0: It's Thursday, which means it's Foundations of Freedom Thursday here on The Wall Builder Show. Welcome to the intersection of faith and culture. 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And on Thursdays, we let you pick the topic. 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And you can pick whatever topic you like. It can be a question about some of the things going on in our government right now. It could be something around the world. A lot of people ask about constitutional application to some of the things that are happening, or maybe the meaning of a phrase in the Constitution. So whatever's on your mind, send that into radio@wallbuilders.com. We'll get to as many of those as we can today. I'm Rick Green here with David Barton and Tim Barton. And first up, guys, is Tim. Well, another Tim. Tim Bonnell sent in a question saying, I'm a biblical citizenship coach with a question about Christians repeating the Pledge of Allegiance to the flag. It was brought up that it wasn't created until the late 1890s by a socialist trying to ensnare Christ followers under blood guilt for lifting up an idol pledging allegiance to an image that represents an entity. Does Wallbuilders have a position on this? I couldn't find it specifically on your website. Thank you, Tim. Tim, thank you for sending in that question. I don't know, guys, that sounds really scary. So what is I think we talked about the pledge with Bill Federer or somebody recently in terms of when we added, you know, under God 54 with Eisenhower and all that, but I don't know when it actually started. So was it a socialist, and were they ensnaring Christ followers under blood guilt for lifting up an idol pledging allegiance?
1: Well, we can go back and I can tell you the story of it. And I'll just tell you right up front, this is one of those things that we see very often, unfortunately, oftentimes out of the conservative community. I'm not talking about this coach. I'm just talking about the rumor. And it's a thing where I'm reminded in the Bible where the scripture says, don't call everything conspiracy that they call conspiracy. And so I've heard this multiple times about saying the pledge is a conspiracy to subvert kids to socialism, and they're pledging not to the nation, but to a different idol. And it's exactly what he brought out is what I've heard several times. So let me just take back and let's look at how this goes. So a guy named Francis Bellamy is the one who wrote the Pledge of Allegiance. He was born in 1855, so before the Civil War. When he was 24 years old, he became a Baptist preacher in New York. So he ended up working there for a number of years. He got active with the YMCA, Young Men's Christian Association, which I don't think the C much applies today to that organization. I hope they come back to their roots, but he got involved with the YMCA. And so in 1885, he took that's 6 years after being in New York, he took a church in Boston. So he went to a Baptist church in Boston, and being a Baptist church in New York and Boston probably indicates he was part of the American Baptist. And that would be the anti-slavery side of the Baptist. The Baptist divided Civil War era or pre-Civil War era over the issue of slavery. So Southern Baptists had been pro-slavery. They're not now, obviously, but they're the much more biblically conservative now. But then they were pro-slavery, and the American Baptists were the anti-slavery, mostly Northern Baptists. So in 1891, because of his views on socialism, and they did not align with what his church believed at that time, he left and went to work for a magazine. It was called the Youth's Companion Magazine. It was a magazine for young people. Rick, I don't know if this is your generation, Tim. I know it wasn't yours, but when I grew up, the boys' magazine was called Boys Life. You know, that was the magazine we had, and it had cool stories for boys and adventure stuff. And did you have that at all, Rick, in your era?
0: No, David, that was before my time, but had it been my time, don't forget, I read on a third grade level, so I would have been reading like the comic book version. Did they have comic books for Boys Life? Or?
1: Well, they had a whole lot of pictures, so you would have done okay.
0: Okay. was Spider-Man in there? No, I'm kidding. No, it really was. It wasn't, at least not in my circles. It wasn't by the time I was old enough to read.
1: Well, so Bellamy goes to work for this magazine, and this is 1891. Now, the big celebration coming up the next year, 1892, is Columbus. That's the 400th anniversary of Columbus. And back then, Columbus was still a hero. He hadn't been attacked by the woke forces of America. And so he was a big hero. And so the editor of this Youth Companion magazine said, we need to do something for kids to really drive home patriotism and make them feel real patriotic about the country. And so he said, you know, we've got so many immigrants coming in because the 1870s, 80s, 90s was a huge wave of immigration coming to America, particularly Chinese immigration. And he said, we got so many new people coming in who don't understand America, don't know our roots, don't know the country is really special. And so he said, we need to come up with something that will promote patriotism, both for the immigrants and the Native Americans that are here and that have been raised here. He says, it would be really good if we could get every single school, every class.

0: classroom, put a flag up in their classroom. That'd be a real patriotic thing to do. Let's have flags in schools and flags in classrooms. And so he in the magazine, he announced this and he said, hey, here's a competition. You kids can engage in this. And if you'll help raise money with your neighbors, we'll send you flags that you can buy flags from us cheap. And so that year, there were 25,000 flags that went up in classrooms across the United States. So kids are getting engaged and they're doing things to earn these flags and have them to the school. So now the interesting part about this celebration for 1492 is the 400th anniversary was not celebrated until 1893. It was the 401st year. They missed it because they were building such a big building. It was going to be a big World's Fair in Chicago. And the building they were building was so big, they couldn't get it finished in time. The building, and think about building back in 1890s. The building was 31 acres under the same roof. So you're building a building back then, 31 acres under the same roof, and it took them longer than they thought. And so they actually had the celebration, 400th anniversary of Columbus Day in 1493. But what happened, he's got this thing going with the kids now. We've got a flag in the classroom. And they decided that there should be a ceremony that goes with that flag, that every day the kids should have a ceremony where they can honor the flag and think about the flag and think about what it means. And so maybe there's some kind of an anthem we can come up with. Maybe there's some things they can sing or say that will help reinforce the flag. And he asked Francis Bellamy, who's working for him, he said, can you come up with a phrase or a rhyme or a poem or something that the kids can say that they can recite to the flag? And we can start every day looking at the flag and saying something to the flag. And so on September the 8th of 1892, in the Youth Companion magazine, they published the words to the Pledge of Allegiance. Now, it's interesting. It's pretty close to what we have now. I'm going to read you the words they had then. This was the pledge in 1892. And say it yourself as you go through, and you'll recognize the words that are different. If you just hear it, you think it's the pledge. But there's really significant differences. Here's the wording, 1892. I pledge allegiance to my flag and the republic for which it stands, one nation, indivisible, with liberty and justice for all. So what happened is this is the way they had it for about 30 years, and this is what the kids would do. And in 1923, they changed the words of the pledge because they said, you know, we've got so many immigrants coming in that when it says, I pledge allegiance to my flag, they might be thinking of their flag in Russia or in Ukraine or in France or in Italy, or they might be thinking of their own flag. And so they changed the words to the flag of the United States, which is the way we say it now. So in 1923, they said, I pledge allegiance to the flag of the United States. And so that's where it was in 1923. And in 1924, they said, well, let's go ahead and add of America. I pledge allegiance to the flag of the United States of America, which is the way it is today. And so in 1942, that became part of the flag code. And that's now part of the U.S. flag code. And so interestingly, the way you said the pledge back then was when you said, I pledge allegiance, you had your hand on your chest. And when you said, I pledge allegiance to my flag, you took your hand and you swept it outward, pointed toward the flag. Well, that's the way they had done it. I pledge allegiance on the chest to the flag. Your hand went out. And when you get in the 1930s and 40s, that starts looking like a Hitler salute, which is sweeping Europe, the Nazis. And so they said, oh, no, let's not do that anymore. And so what they did, they changed it in 1942. Congress changed it. And so what you do now is you put your hand over the heart and it stays over the heart while you pledge. And so that's Congress getting involved in this. And in 1954, Congress added the words under God to the pledge. So this is how the pledge came about. Now, there's no idol here. There's no conspiracy here. There's not a foreign God that we're pledging to. Congress is involved in this. The guy who came up with the original words, they're changed significantly since he did it. And because he's a socialist, I mean, that's not good philosophy. But you know what? If I had a dentist that was a socialist, I could trust him. I wouldn't expect him to be doing something to my teeth just because he's a socialist. He might have a different philosophy, but that doesn't mean he's going to try to do something to me. And so while we disagree with socialism back then, and while socialism back then is not the socialism of modern today, you know, we didn't agree with it then. The Pilgrims didn't agree with it. But it is not the Marxist socialism we have today. It's a lot more communitarian. It's a lot softer. But that doesn't change the fact that Bellamy is not the guy who had the impact on the pledge. He just came up with the original words. The pledge was done by the nation. It was done by school children. It was done by Congress. It's done by the U.S. flag code. And there's nothing sinister or dark about it. So that's just one of the conspiracies that goes about the flag, and it's been going for decades. Hopefully, if you hear this, that'll kind of put an end to it. If you got a question in your mind, it's really a simple thing, really a very honest and pure thing that they intended and wanted to do. It was all about raising patriotism in the country, which was the objective.
1: And the biggest takeaway for me there, David, is it almost sounds like who they're going after, this Bellamy guy, if he has some socialist views. Okay, but he's not the guy that was pushing this. He's not the guy that came up with this.
0: That's right.
1: This need for patriotism. He's almost like a hired gun writer. It'd be like hiring a musician to put a melody to
0: That's
1: your
0: right.
1: lyrics. In his case, he was hired to kind of put the poem together for the concept that the other guy was saying. What was the other guy's name? I missed that. He was the one that,
0: James,
1: that ran.
0: Yeah, James Upham was the guy who was the editor and the publisher of the Youth Companion magazine. And he hired Bellamy as one of his writers, one of his guys, and he said, hey, can you come up with the words? You're right, Rick. It wasn't even Bellamy's idea to come up with it. It was James Upham's idea on the 400th anniversary of Columbus. Let's celebrate America and let's celebrate Columbus. Let's be patriotic. I mean, that was the whole drive and desire of Upham, and you're exactly right. Bellamy was simply hired. He was one of the hired employees. He wasn't hired to do the pledge. He was a hired employee and a writer for Youth Companion. And he asked him, hey, can you come up with some wording that would be good for this little anthem we want to do with the flag? You're exactly right, Rick.
1: It'd be kind of like if you're in the movie business and you need a good screenwriter to take a novel or whatever it is that you're going to turn into a movie. You know, that screenwriter might be very liberal or have very different views, but they're one of the really skilled people at taking your novel and actually making it where it's, you know, ready for a script to be put on screen. It doesn't mean their philosophy. Now, of course, you do have to be careful to make sure people aren't slipping in their philosophy. But man, just looking at the words, even back then, of what he wrote seems to me the same spirit of, that was intended in terms of patriotism, and that he didn't try to slip in any kind of nefarious socialism or anything like that.
0: Yeah, it was innocuous. It was very bland, and it was always looking at the flag. The kids are looking at the flag, and it's a patriotic act, pledging allegiance to the country in which they live. There was nothing nefarious there at all. There was never any other pledge to some idol, some Baphomet idol that, you know, satanic or whatever. That was never it. And so that conspiracy comes in when people don't know what actually happened and where it was. And that's why that conspiracy's hung around for a good while. But there's no grounds for that. When you look at what happened, I mean, Rick, you laid it out really simple. It was a guy who was hired as a writer, and he came up with a very innocuous wording. There's nothing sinister in the wording he came up with. It was changed several times by Congress and others, and that's how we have what we have today, and there's just nothing sinister about it.
1: Well, like you said, simple, third grade, comic book level. That's what I need. And so that works. All right. So, hey, by the way, Tim, thanks for sending that in. We appreciate the question. It is, like David said, something that I'm people have said. I haven't heard it quite that way that Tim sent it in, but I've definitely heard something about a socialist was the one that came up with it. So that was a good education today. That's why we do Foundations of Freedom Thursday, to get these questions that are out there and be able to dig in a little bit. We're going to take a quick break. We'll be right back with more of your questions here on The Wallbuilder Show.
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1: Welcome back to The Wallbuilder Show. Thanks for staying with us. Foundations of Freedom Thursday today. Gene has the next question. He said, I've heard shows on transactional gold and silver. I've read on a website on the topic and explored the website of a metals depository. If one has a transactional metal account, does one deposit fiat dollars or metal? Is the balance tracked in ounces or dollars and updated daily according to the market price? And can residents of states that have not enacted transactional metal participate across state lines? And why would one spend the metal instead of fiat dollars besides it being technically cool, or like Gandhi said, be the change you want to see in the world? I only kind of get it. Thank you for your decades of important and significant work. Okay, Gene, lots of questions in there. We need like four programs, so I'm going to recommend our friend Kevin Freeman, who comes on the program quite often and has a show called Economic War Room, which you can get a lot of different places. I, of course, prefer to watch it on PatriotU.com, but Kevin is the absolute expert on this. I think Tim and David and I picked up some stuff from him. We certainly agree with the constitutional provision that allows for states to do this, and we're supportive of the effort to get transactional gold passed. And I don't know what we're up to, guys. I think it's five states maybe now. I know Sarah Huckabee signed it in Arkansas, and we did it in Texas, I think Oklahoma, Utah. I'm not sure how many, but great question. You guys want to add anything to that before I send them to Kevin's website?
0: You know, I don't know all the details, and you brought that out, but I am struck by the fact that the Constitution said gold and silver, and they did that specifically because of what happened during the Revolution in the Continental Congress when inflation went through the roof. When you have gold and silver, that's fixed. If we still were on the gold and silver standard, we could buy a house today for what we paid for one 200 years ago. I mean, there's just not the inflation. So it's the inflation stuff, and inflation is theft for sure. I don't understand how it all works as far as, you know, you have a credit card with your account and it takes the value of gold. And man, if you look at the value of gold right now, you're going to get a lot for your money right now because inflation is so high. And that's when the value of gold goes up as a counter to that. So there's some good stuff to it. And I think it is five states, but I don't fully understand all of it. That's for sure.
3: Yeah. And I think, guys, one of the things we've heard Kevin talk about many times is that you can still use a credit card, you can still use your fiat currency, but the difference is there's a backing behind it. And so as opposed to what arguably the U.S. government has done when they've printed more dollars and not had more gold, that's what has brought a lot of the inflation and changed a lot of the value of things in our culture. And so when you have something that is gold-backed, that is part of what makes a difference. But again, Rick, as you said, our friend Kevin Freeman has really led the way on this, and he goes to state legislators. He gives briefings. He testifies as an expert on this as they've been endeavoring to do it. So we definitely know some about it, but not nearly as much as our friend Kevin, who literally wrote the book on this.
1: That's right. I forgot to mention that. He literally wrote the book. It's called Pirate Money. You can get it on Amazon or at Economic War Room. I will try to just summarize real quickly some generic answers to the question. It is very much like a credit card, and you put gold and silver on at a depository. Like Texas has, we have our own bullion depository in Texas now, and you can have it there, and it essentially draws off of that. And yes, in answer to your question, Gene, it does go up and down. You're basically your account, so it's more like a debit card off of your bank account, that your bank account goes up and down depending on what other deductions you're taking out of it or deposits or whatever. It's very much like that, but the fluctuation is in the price of gold and silver, and then you can use it at a, you know, convenience store or anywhere else, and your merchants, they don't know any different. It looks just like a regular credit card. So it's got a lot of benefits, and as you said, you know, it's backed so that it's not just a fiat currency. So really good question. Appreciate that one, Gene. Thanks for sending that in. Next one comes from Heidi. She said, Ken Burns and other historians make a big deal out of the Iroquois Confederacy. Was it truly influential in the U.S. Constitution's formation? And what would be academically, historically honest resources for this aspect of history? I do not want to discount appropriate contributions, but something seems not quite accurate. Thank you for your help. Heidi, your first instinct at the beginning, Ken Burns, at that point, you should be definitely questioning. So, and I just have to get, I say that because of some of the things we've seen. It's not all bad. We love the fact that they create stuff about the founders and create interest in the founders. But man, some of the stuff that they put out, including that recent documentary about the revolution, not good. So what do you guys think about the, I don't know much about this one, Iroquois Confederacy?
3: Well, Rick, I think you were correct when you said the stuff they create, because a lot of these narratives are things they have created. One of the things that we often will ask when somebody makes a claim is what proof they have, right? What is the source you are pointing to? We've seen things even this week with that professor who was on with Katie Couric saying, like, look, Katie, this is like a no-brainer. America was not founded on any kind of Christian principles or Christian ideals. And he's making these claims without giving any proof or verification. And this is the reality of what happens in so many of these claims is people, they will make a very aggressive assertion and they want you to try to prove them wrong. Well, that's not actually how it should work. How do we know it was based on the Iroquois Confederacy? And you might see people say, well, I think Benjamin Franklin referenced it one time. And that's where you go, okay, so if that's true, Benjamin Franklin references it one time, and that's the evidence we have that all of the other founding fathers, when they come together. So when for example, James Madison, and we've talked about this a lot, but James Madison is considered the father of the U.S. Constitution because he came with some of the greatest proposals, the largest proposals. And even though when you start going down and breaking down the details, even though the majority of his recommendations were not approved, he was the one that came with the most to the table every single day. It was his leadership. James Madison had nothing to do with the Iroquois Constitution. He wasn't the one that ever really talked about or promoted it. So again, if we're saying that our Constitution was based on theirs, what evidence do you have? And again, if the one thing you're going to point to is Benjamin Franklin, that's not really good evidence for any kind of support of the claim. Now, not to digress, Dad, I know you have a lot of notes on this. So instead of me just winging it, why don't you read us some of what you have from the founders?
0: Yeah, here, and this is a charge I've heard for my whole career that founding fathers pirated their ideas from others. They weren't original ideas. We know that's nonsense because of even the book we talked about before that they did at University of Houston to go back to the founding fathers to see who they quoted, where they got their ideas. The number one source of the Bible, the number two source was Montesquieu, then Blackstone, then Locke. The Iroquois writings, and they have writings, they didn't appear anywhere. So here, I'm going to read you a typical claim made by Burns and these other guys. And it says, key evidence that this influence the Iroquois and the founding fathers. He says, key evidence includes Benjamin Franklin's 1754 Albany plan, which modeled colonial union on the Iroquois Confederacy, and his published works on native governments. Franklin and other leaders like George Washington, Thomas Jefferson frequently engaged with Iroquois diplomats and admired their political stability. All right, there are two things that Ben Franklin writes about the Iroquois, and they're really simple. One was in a letter he did to 1751, and one was in one of their speeches given by an Iroquois chief that he published in 1744. So here, I'm going to summarize Franklin's letter from 1751, because this is what they say. Oh, the Iroquois, they got the ideas from there. In Franklin talking about, all right, the Albany Plan of Union is back in the French and Indian War, and that's really the first attempt to help America become a United States. There were all these different colonies. We had a common enemy back then, which was the French. And surely all these colonies can come together to fight with the British, which we were, against the French. So the Albany Plan of Union was saying, hey, let's have like the European Confederacy. Let's all work together against a common enemy instead of Pennsylvania being separate from Virginia, being separate from Carolina. Why don't we all have a common goal here to work together? So in that Plan of Union, Here's what Franklin wrote in the lead up to that Plan of Union. He's telling a guy named James Parker, he said it would be and by the way, the Iroquois is also called the Six Nations. There were six Indian nations that came together, and that was the Iroquois Confederacy. And so Franklin says it would be a very strange thing if six nations of ignorant savages, and I'm just reading his words, if six nations of ignorant savages should be capable of forming a scheme for such a union and be able to execute it in such a manner, and that it has lasted for ages because they started their plan of union back in the 1400s. So when Franklin's writing this, they've had a Iroquois government for about 300 years. He says, and would be able to execute in such a manner that it subsisted ages, and it appears indissoluble. And yet that a union like this should be impractical for 10 or even a dozen English colonies. Are you going to tell me that the Indians who don't have any education, can't read, etc., that they can do better politically than 10 or 12 English colonies? And that's what he's saying. He says, to whom it is more necessary and more advantageous. It's more important that we unite than that they united, but they did it. Surely we can do it. And so what he's saying is, surely if these guys can do it, we can do something like. He did not point to the Iroquois Confederacy as a model for it, because among other things, they had several things the founding fathers did not agree with. They had, for example, they did have a bicameral system, and they had checks and balances, and they had freedom for speech and religion, but they did not have the will of the majority. They did not rely on consensus, and they had hereditary leaders. You didn't elect your leaders. You didn't choose your leaders, and they did not use majority rule. So if we're going to follow the Iroquois Confederacy, we have to throw out a whole bunch of stuff that we use in our Constitution. And if you read Franklin's letter, all he's saying, guys, surely we can do as well as the Iroquois did. And that's the basis of this whole nonsense. And that Washington or Jefferson talked about how great this is, it doesn't exist. This is another one of those myths that they've taken completely out of context to take credit away from the founding fathers and the sources the founders cited. So a second myth of the day, the Pledge of Allegiance is a socialist subversion, and the Constitution came from the Iroquois. Neither one of those is correct.
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0: 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Scan the QR code to purchase your tickets for an incredible movie opportunity here at New Song on June 30th. Duty to Disobey reveals what happened to those who refused and why their story matters to every American. This is a film about courage under pressure, institutional failure, and the quiet line where lawful authority ends. Sounds awesome. We have a special opportunity for those who cannot go to the Make Heaven Crowded tour this Wednesday. We will be showing Freedom Night in America with Lucas Miles and Dr. Joseph Foo in the Worship Center at 6:30. This is a good opportunity to see what will happen here next year in Bismarck. There will be youth activities. Join us this Friday night at the Well for a time of worship and encountering the King, 6:30 p.m. here in the Worship Center. Men, scan the QR code to sign up to attend the 1613 Men's Conference the weekend of July 17th and 18th. 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
2: Welcome to the Wall Builder Show. This is the place we take on the hot topics of the day from a biblical, historical, and constitutional perspective. And today's Good News Friday. So we're going to be talking about some of the good things that have happened in the last week or two across the nation. Sometimes we got to catch up on stuff from a month or two ago because there's so much good news to share. We can't get it all in on Friday. So I don't know what these guys have on the list, but I know they've got a lot of good news. Rick Green here with David Barton and Tim Barton. Guys, where are we starting with some good news?
3: Well, let me start with the fact that our book, Lives, Fortunes, and Sacred Honor, went live this week, and the first day it sold out on Amazon. Amazon placed an additional order. We were number one historic new releases. We actually were number two in biographies of the American Revolution. We were behind David McCullough's 1776, I think, is the one. Now, that was earlier in the week. I don't know where we are now, but it has done really, really well. And for those listening, we sent an entire pallet of books to Amazon to try to reload them, but we did not run out of wallbuilders.com. So if you want your book, Lives, Fortunes, and Sacred Honor, it is the new book. It is out now, and it goes through all 56 signers of the Declaration, giving their bios, helping you know who these men were, and honestly, helping you understand some of their story so that you can refute so much of the nonsense that comes against them. But guys, really good news. The book has done really well in this early stages of release. And so that's a big thank you, Lord, for success and favor. But also, thank you to all the listeners that have already gone and purchased your copy. If you don't have one, I encourage you. You can go ahead and go to Amazon.com. And as soon as they get this pallet in an inventory, they will send it to you. 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And so we would love for you to do that. 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
2: Very good news. 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
4: Well, we've talked about how there's really a freedom wave kind of sweeping the world. Now, not in the civilized nations. Europe seems to be going more away from freedom. But in so many oppressed nations, they seem to be coming toward freedom. And we talked even about Cuba, how that we think Cuba, they're going to get away. They're going to leave communism, abandon it, because it just is not working. And it's crushing the people in that nation. And so the headline here says, Cuba approves unprecedented free market reforms in an effort to stave off economic collapse. Now, get this. Cuba is falling apart as a communist nation. And so last week, the legislators, the lawmakers in Cuba adopted 200 free market reforms aimed at rejuvenating communism. I'm going to tell you, if you're instituting free market reforms, it's not going to rejuvenate communism. It's going to crush communism. And so it's really funny to hear them talk about it. And by the way, 176 of those reforms are traditional pro-America or a traditional America kind of free market reforms. It's the things that we're doing here. And so they now, foreign investors are no longer required to do joint ventures with the state. Foreign investors can have their own businesses. Large private enterprises will now be authorized. You can have private companies in Cuba now. And both Cuban and foreign investors will be allowed to acquire stakes in their companies. So you can have shareholders and you can make profits and all this stuff you couldn't do in there. And so they're making all these changes. And interestingly, all of these changes were unanimously adopted by the legislature in Cuba. So what purports to be a communist nation is saying, we're getting crushed under communism. We're going to call this communism and adopt free market, which is what they're doing. And so their communist leader, he talks about how that we have to adopt these urgent changes. And he says, and this proves our revolutionary slogan, and this is their slogan, socialism or death. And so he says adopting all these free market reforms is part of socialism. Now, these guys are great at just making new definitions for whatever words. They sound like a bunch of American professors defining genders is what it sounds like. So they take all these free market reforms and this is what socialism really looks like. And so it's just really, really, really interesting. I mean, they even talked about how the bureaucracy impedes those who want to produce things in Cuba, and they've got to get the bureaucracy out of the way. And they're saying that this is what socialism really looks like. So all this to say, great news. The right principles always work. Free market principles always work. Socialism never works. And there's looks like there's going to be a change of government or change of form of government in Cuba without a shot being fired at all. They're going to be an extinct communist nation very shortly, it looks like.
5: So socialism or death could be the death of socialism. Wouldn't that be nice?
4: That's right.
6: All right, Tim, how about you, man? What's next?
3: Well, Rick, let me start with a question for the baseball aficionado on the program, which is not the producer or one of the Bartons. So I guess that means, Rick, it's you.
6: Do I get to phone a friend?
3: you really could. You would text one of your sons real quick and be like, hey, Trey, Reagan, Rhett, somebody help me out. Do you know who the commissioner of Major League Baseball is?
6: Oh boy! 30 years ago, I could have told you. Well, but I know he just apologized. I hope that's where you're going.
3: Yes, I was asking because he was irrelevant and nobody knew his name. Until people still don't know his name. But like you just said, he released a letter where he's actually getting some notice, and I feel like there's better ways to be noticed than the route he took. Not to digress, let me walk through the story. By the way, the commissioner is Rob Manfred, which at this point you're like, oh yeah, it's my buddy. We hang out all the time. I don't know who that is. I've heard the name, I think. So the first article I have says DOJ launches investigation into MLB after Giants players were punished for displaying Bible verses on pride hats. Now, the article headline might be a little misleading because how much punishment did they receive? I think they got a stern talking to. But for those that don't know, on one of the Rainbow Pride nights, and this is going to be actually a separate piece of good news, there's 30 MLB baseball teams. There's only one MLB team that has not had a Pride night. Trivia. Hey, boys, which Major League Baseball team has not had a Pride night?
5: Let's go, Rangers. Dun, dun, dun, dun, dun. Let's go, Rangers.
3: Instead, they have had Faith and Family Nights.
6: Nice.
3: Kudos to the Texas Rangers, which, guys, we're so busy. We hardly ever get to go to baseball games. But, Dad, you and I were talking. We might get online and just buy some tickets, give them away just to support the Texas Rangers since they're not going woke. We talk about voting with our dollars periodically. I don't want to make this offer and then get in trouble, but like, hey, if somebody's local and they're like, I'd love to go to a game, shoot us an email. We might buy you a ticket because
6: Let's go.
3: We will support the Texas Rangers not being woke in this place. But the point of this story is that 29 baseball teams had these pride nights and there was a Giants pitcher had to have the rainbow hat and he wrote a Bible verse, Genesis where God in this covenant to Noah says, right, the rainbow is a sign. I'll never flood and destroy the earth with the flood again. And he wore that, and it got backlash because how dare you put a Bible verse on? Like, you can wear your BLM, right? You can wear all your woke propaganda. That's fine. That's part of team uniform. You cannot put a Bible verse there, is what they were told. Well, this led to the DOJ going, hey, maybe we should have a conversation. And so Department of Justice, with the EEOC, like lots of different groups get involved. AG, Dylan, I'm seeing posts in this article, social media. So when this first article came out, it was I think it was last weekend is what it looks like. They were asking the question, is MLB going to do the right thing? Are they going to back down? Well, our friend Senator Josh Hawley from Missouri got involved, and Josh Hawley reached out and in a letter to Commissioner Rob Manfred said, hey, bud, just so you know, if you start to discriminate, and he's not the only one, our friend Josh Hawley is not the only one saying this, but Josh Hawley is the one that I think brought a ton of attention to it. If you're going to discriminate against people for their Christian faith, when you let people put all kinds of other stuff on there, that's going to be a major lawsuit for you. We also saw, and this is not an article, this is just what I saw all over social media. There were lots of different states that had attorney generals sending open letters to the MLB baseball teams in their state, again, saying, hey, guys, if this is the direction you're going, just know there could be a lawsuit coming your way for discrimination based on faith. When you let people put other things, but not anything regarding an expression of faith, whatever. All of this to say, the good news, Rick, as you already identified, in a letter from Commissioner, and I'm reading this, Rob Manfred released late Monday night, so that was the beginning of this week, actually released by Missouri Republican U.S. Senator Josh Hawley. That's hilarious. I didn't know Josh Hawley was the one that released this. But baseball's boss explained the Giants organization failed to communicate to players the hat with rainbow colors through the interlocking San Francisco was optional. Oh, so when they said everybody has to wear the hat, what they meant was, no, it's optional. Oh, so they were confused. But this is what the article says. Manfred wrote that since 2023, the Dodgers and Giants have operated under this grandfathered exception, referring to the pride emblem permitting as a special uniform hat. Anyway, he goes on explaining why it was all a big misunderstanding. The Assistant Attorney General, Harmeet Dhillon, had directed an open investigation by the Equal Employment Opportunity Commission on the grounds of discriminatory practices by Major League Baseball. The article goes on to explain why it's kind of resolved. So, guys, I just want to say, and one of the things that I saw over all over social media, they said, hey, MLB, this isn't 2020 anymore. We don't play those games anymore. And the fact that we actually have an administration, have leaders that are now showing more backbone, saying, we're not going to let you discriminate against people, that when you're making them promote a message they don't believe in, and then they do something as innocuous as writing a Bible verse, and I mentioned this on another program when this has just happened, and I said, look, the fact they're getting triggered by him putting up Genesis 9, that God made a promise with a rainbow, he could have put up Genesis 19 when God destroys Sodom and Gomorrah for the thing they're celebrating on the hat, right? Like, he chose a pretty nice Bible verse in that moment. Not to digress, the good news is that MLB has backed down. Further, it's good news that players were courageous enough to stand up. Further, it's good news that we have leaders and administration who are willing to go to bat for people of faith right now. Guys, there is so much good news right now. And again, I might even buy a Rangers ticket for somebody. I'm that excited.
5: What you're saying is that the commissioner sent a letter that said, what we have here is a failure to communicate. I'm just thrilled, though, guys. And you're so right, Tim. I mean, and honestly, the Rangers have gotten this right. I think it's 3 years now, 3 years that they haven't done it. And it's been, you know, since the whole woke thing in baseball, as you guys remember, I boycotted Major League Baseball for 3 years. I had to go without watching a single pitch. And my son, Rhett, was the one that said, Dad, the Rangers have not done Pride Month in June. It's going to be Family Month. This was, I think, 3 years ago. And it's actually what got me out of my boycott. And we went to some Rangers games. And you know what? I think the Lord rewarded them because they won the World Series that year. after doing that. So good stuff. Good stuff. Okay, quick break. We'll be right back with more good news. 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
4: All right, I'm going back to my days as a science teacher, and one of the things you teach in science is that correlation is not causation. In other words, just because two things happen together and you get a result doesn't mean that those two things is what caused the result. Example, I choose on one day to wear white tennis shoes, and that day we have a solar eclipse. So I clearly conclude that every day I wear white tennis shoes, we're going to have a solar eclipse. No, that may be correlation, but that's not causation. That's not what caused that eclipse, the fact they happened the same day. So I'm going to understand that I know what I'm saying here, and I'm going to go ahead and violate that principle. I'm going back to when Trump first came in office. I got the most unusual request. I scratch my head over it. They asked me to come speak to USAID. Now, USAID is a group I have been opposed to for several presidencies in a row. Hillary Clinton used that to just corrupt the world, to spread abortion everywhere, to spread homosexuality across nations that didn't want it. And so, I wanted to see USAID completely eliminated. It goes back decades, and it did some good stuff, but I wanted it gone. And so, here I'm going to speak to USAID, and I go, you know, what is this? And so, The guy who is over that part of the State Department's a good guy, and he's a friend, and we've done stuff together. And so he had me come in to speak. And so what I did was I said, I want to show you what the Founding Fathers thought about foreign aid. And I went through all these quotes from the Founding Fathers about foreign aid, and the Founding Fathers were absolutely opposed to America giving foreign aid to other nations. They did it on one occasion with an earthquake in Venezuela. They sent some money because it was such a humanitarian crisis that they did that back in the 1850s. And other than that, you just don't find it until World War II. And so my position was USAID is not what the founders wanted. Well, I gave that speech, and Brian Kilmeade was another guy there that day. There were three of us speaking, and Samaritan's Purse. And so I went through the history of it, and the next day, Trump abolished USAID. So that's because I gave the speech, clearly. It correlated.
7: Hey, can we invite you to go make speeches in some other departments and cabinets
5: as
7: well?
5: Yeah, I was thinking the same thing. I've got a list of agencies for you, DB.
4: So all right, that's my funny for the day. So it's correlation, but it's not causation. So what happened is USAID, now that they have really they can't fully abolish it because it was created legislatively. But they've cut it down by 90%. They have gotten rid of so much of the money. And it's interesting, the report just came out on what's happened with that. They have now been able to track where a lot of that money went. And the money was going to Marxist groups all across South America and all across the world, and going to Marxist and leftist groups. And now that the money has been cut off to those nations, suddenly their conservative and center-right candidates are winning the national victories. And so Bolivia, Chile, Honduras, Costa Rica, Peru, Colombia, all these nations and the elections they've had in the last 1 to 2 years, suddenly constitutionally conservative people are becoming the national leaders there rather than Marxist. And so the good news is that it now appears that this was causation, that USAID was causing this turn toward Marxism all across the central part of the world, and that now that they've cut off USAID, you're seeing all of these nations come back to liberty principles, free market principles, self-government, self-rule principles. It's a revolution across the world simply because Trump, in eliminating USAID, or at least cutting it by 90%, took away the money from the leftists and the Marxists, and that's good for people all over the world by the tens and hundreds of millions.
5: And with some of those countries, I mean, Argentina would be an example where Malay has done stuff just so rapidly, or El Salvador. I mean, there's been examples that we could learn from, right? There's things that we would love to model what they've done in those nations. And usually it's the other way around. We're trying to export some good things to them in terms of policies. But boy, I mean, it's been amazing to see what some of these guys have done. Like you said, David, it's just been, I mean, they've literally run the table now, conservatives in these South American countries and others. Good stuff. Tim, what you got next, man?
7: All right, this is one, Rick, that I think you have already seen, but I actually skipped ahead a little bit in my list just so I could cover it for your blessing and benefit. It's another baseball good news, but this is about a...
4: Why are you pandering to Rick?
5: I think I know why, David. I think I know why. Somehow Tim knows that when I flew into Dallas last Saturday, I was headed over to our mutual friend Bob Pearl's place, and then he was on the program Monday, and I actually had a couple hours off in the afternoon, which never happens. I got in time, and I drove by the Rangers ballpark, and there was a game going on, and I thought, hey, I never have just like an hour to kill. I'm going to go to the game. I'm just going to go sit there and eat a hot dog, eat some peanuts, watch some baseball. And I couldn't find a parking spot. And so Tim knows that I am heartbroken and I wanted to go to a game so bad and I didn't get to. So he's just pandering to me to make me feel better. That's why.
7: Well, this is one that we will all rejoice at. And I have lots of jokes I want to say about this one that's coming. Literally, some of the jokes are in the article. This is about the minor league baseball team. Rick, do you know the story where I'm going last week? What happened?
5: I heard there was a team that had to forfeit over this whole Pride Month thing. Is that where you're going?
7: That's the one. So a minor league baseball team in Pennsylvania, their players said they would not play the game if they had to wear the gay uniforms. They literally quotes, right? They were the rainbow uniforms, and they said, we're not going to do it. Now, this is great from the article. The article says this is quite possibly the gayest forfeit in the history of sports, not including soccer. But so this minor league baseball team, these guys are like, we didn't come here to promote the gay agenda. We came here to play a game of baseball. And so the team had to announce that, and this is an article from NBC News, and this is them like covering the negative side. Minor League Baseball's York Revolution declined to play its Pride Night game on Thursday and opted instead to forfeit after players refused to wear uniforms that featured a rainbow design, team officials said. The Revolution's game against the Southern Maryland Blue Crabs was going to mark the Pennsylvania's 11th annual Pride Night, but players refused to don special jerseys that had rainbow sleeves, and the minor league team, they said, even though there's no game, we want to let all the gay people know that you can still come and have a party in the stadium that night.

0: crowd promoting an agenda. And literally, it's like a Dana White scenario with the UFC where he says, look, I don't know what fighters are or aren't. That's not what we do. We are here for a sport, for entertainment. We're not promoting some agenda. And it seems like more and more athletes and franchises are beginning to figure that out. So kudos to every one of the players in this minor league team in Pennsylvania that declined to put on a gay jersey.
1: Hey, you know, I saw another article on this, Tim, and going back to what you did on the first good news with San Francisco, I think it was three pitchers out in the bullpen that put Bible verses in their caps. So, you know, Rick? Is it 25 players on a team, I think? 25 major league players. And so these three guys, you know, did something to counter it. So what I saw with this minor league team is the minor league team had 25 players, and they would have played the game if they could have gotten 9 players to do it. And they could not even find 9 players out of 25 to do it.
2: That's impressive.
1: I mean, there was 3 on the major league, but on the minor league level, they could not even come up with 9 players willing to play that game, which I think that's good news as well.
2: Well, I don't know if I don't know anything about the Blue Crabs, but I know where York, Pennsylvania is. And so I'm surprised and yet pleasantly surprised and that you would have that many from either of those places in the country that would stand on principle in that way. Good stuff. Okay, let's see. David, we got time for a final one. You got a quick one to close us out with.
1: I do, and it goes to George Soros, and we've talked about him over the decades. I don't know that anyone has put more. I think he put $16 out of $18 billion into turning America and the rest of the world left. He is, I think, one of the most wicked people we've had in modern history. He is dedicated to overthrowing everything good, everything Christian, everything godly, everything that is self-government. He's an anarchist. He is a bad dude. Well, as it turns out, there are people who are worth more than he is. One of those people is Elon Musk, who is now the first trillionaire in world history. And this headline says, Elon Musk declares all-out war on George Soros, and he vows to crush the globalist billionaire. This is his quote. He says, he spends half of his wealth influencing elections and paying professional protesters and rioters. It's about time someone showed him how powerless he can be. I mean, if Elon Musk is willing to take his money and go to war financially against Soros and stop him and neutralize the Marxist stuff, the Antifa stuff, the Black Lives Matter stuff, all the stuff that he does to tear up nations, not only America, but across the world. Man, that's some of the best news I've heard. It's like money does make a difference. I wish it didn't on elections, but it does. We just talked about USAID, how that all of Central America, South America is becoming back more conservative because you got the leftist money out of it. Man, if you can get rid of that Soros money or have more money on the good side than the bad side, that is awesome news, not only for the world, but especially for America and North America.
2: I can't even remember us saying a few years ago, you know, we need our billionaires. They've got Soros and some of these others that are putting their money where their values are. Tim Gill, remember when he put all that money into Colorado and some of these other states for the homosexual agenda and really turning them leftist? And of course, Soros has always been at it. And we would say, man, where's our billionaires? We need more conservative billionaires. Well, guess what? We got a trillionaire. So we'll see your billionaires and we'll raise you a trillionaire. So yeah, I agree. That's really good news. And he's been putting his money where, you know, where his mouth is. I mean, he's been given to a lot of good causes and they're, you know, culture changing causes that he's willing to back. So good stuff. Thanks for the good news, guys. We'll have more for everybody next week. Check out the websites wallbuilders.com and wallbuilders.show. 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

0: Constitution delegates to Congress the power to regulate commerce among the several states. What makes commerce not just commerce, but interstate? That's part of the question the Supreme Court was asked to answer in the case Flowers versus Brock, which we'll look at next on the Constitution Study.
1: Love and neighbors and have a few good friends. Every day and forever, day and back again.

0: Every time that,
1: Hello there, everyday Americans. Paul Engel here with the Constitution Study, where we read and study the Constitution, teach right and generation be free. Glad you could join me today. This question of interstate commerce is a big one because, well, Congress has used and abused it quite a bit. I want to get into that, into the article, into the episode with all the details. If you'd like to follow along, head to the website, constitutionstudy.com. Find this article. You'll find links to all my sources. Now, I'll also talk more about the website and other things you can do there at the end of the episode. But for now, let's get into this case about the Commerce Clause. The Commerce Clause of the Constitution is pretty straightforward. Congress has the power to regulate commerce with foreign nations and among the several states and with the Indian tribes. The problem is people don't always agree with what commerce among the several states, and otherwise known as interstate commerce, actually is. Black's Law Dictionary defines commerce as intercourse by way of trade and traffic between different peoples or states and the citizens or inhabitants thereof. Seems pretty simple to me. Commerce is trade between peoples within a state or citizens of other states. There's a bit more to it, though, including but not only the purchases, sale, and exchange of commodities, but also instrumentalities and agencies by which it is promoted, and the means and appliances by which it is carried, and the transportation of persons as well as of goods, both by land and by sea. So commerce is not just the sale of goods, but the means by which the sale takes place. Well, that may seem simple to us. Attorneys and judges have a way of making simple things complicated. Take the 1942 case Wickard versus Filburn. The appellee for many years past has owned and operated a small farm in Monterey County, Ohio, maintaining a herd of dairy cattle, selling milk, raising poultry, and selling poultry and eggs. It has been his practice to raise a small acreage of winter wheat sown in the fall and harvested in the following July to sell a portion of the crop to feed part of the poultry and livestock on a farm, some of which is sold, to use some in the making of flour for home consumption, and to keep the rest of the following seeding. The intended disposition of the crop here involved has not been expressly stated. Here we have Mr. Wickard, a small Ohio farmer selling milk, poultry, and eggs. He also raised some wheat both to feed himself and his family and to sell a portion of it. Seems like no big deal. Except this is 1942. Not only has the country just joined World War II, but is in the middle of FDR's unconstitutional attempt to regulate the economy from D.C., which means the federal government gave Mr. Wickard a quota for the amount of wheat he was allowed to grow. In July of 1940, pursuant to the Agricultural Adjustment Act of 1938, as then amended, there were established for the appellees 1941 crop, a wheat acreage allotment of 11.1 acres, and a nominal yield of 20.1 bushels of wheat an acre. He was given notice of such allotment in July 1940, before the fall planting of his 1941 crop of wheat, and again in July of 1941, before it was harvested. Now, put aside for the moment the violation of the Fifth Amendment's Due Process Clause. Ignore the Marxist idea of government regulation of the economy. Forget that this was the exact form of government overreach that led the colonies to declare independence from an overbearing government. It appears Mr. Wickard did not ignore the Constitution, but decided to exercise his liberty, protected by the Fifth Amendment, and did just what he wanted. He sowed, however, 23 acres and harvested from his 11.9 acres of excess acreage 239 bushels, which, under the terms of the Act as amended in May 26, 1941, constituted farm marketing excess subject to a penalty of 49 cents a bushel or $117.11 in all. The appellee has not paid the penalty and has not postponed or avoided it by storing the excess under regulations of the Secretary of Agriculture or by the delivering it up to the Secretary. The committee, therefore, refused him a marketing card, which was, under the terms of the regulation promulgated by the Secretary, necessary to protect a buyer from liability to the penalty and upon its protecting lien. Imagine that in America, needing permission from a bureaucrat to grow your own food without being penalized. This led to the lawsuit, which eventually made it to the Supreme Court, which found the power to regulate interstate commerce includes the power to regulate the price at which commodities in that commerce are dealt in and practicing affecting such prices. An argument can be made that the power to regulate includes the power to set prices, but not control production, especially production that does not go through interstate commerce. A factor of such volume and variability as wheat grown for home consumption would have a substantial influence on price conditions on the wheat market, both because such wheat with rising prices may flow into the market and check price increases. And because though never marketed, it supplies the need of a grower which would otherwise be satisfied by purchases in the open market. This is another example of the Supreme Court just making things up in general to support the made-up powers of the very government they're a part of. This lie by the court that Congress can regulate anything that might impact interstate commerce has been the basis of the federal government's attempt to regulate every part of our lives. So just when does commerce become interstate commerce? More importantly, when can the federal government meddle in a person's commerce? The Federal Arbitration Act, FAA, requires courts to enforce many private arbitration agreements, but it also provides that nothing in the law shall be used to compel arbitration in disputes involving contracts of employees of any class of workers engaged in interstate commerce. That's Title IX U.S.C. Section 1. This case poses the question of whether someone can qualify as a worker under Section 1 exemption if he never crosses state lines and never interacts with vehicles that do. Many employment contracts include an arbitration clause, which requires most issues between employers and employee be settled by binding arbitration rather than a lawsuit. Congress told the courts of the Federal Arbitration Act that it must enforce those arbitration clauses. Article 9, Section 1 defines for the purposes of this law what interstate commerce is. Now, Angelo Brock held a franchise that transports goods produced by Flowers Foods, Inc. in the Denver area. In 2022, Brock sued Flowers in federal district court, alleging that the company had underpaid him and other distributors in violation of various federal and state laws. Flowers moved to compel arbitration, arguing that the FAA generally requires courts to stay or dismiss cases when the parties have agreed to resolve their disputes by arbitration, and that Brock had signed a distribution agreement promising to arbitrate any disagreement. The district court denied Flowers' motion, and the Tenth Circuit affirmed. Resting his decision in Title IX, Section 1, the Tenth Circuit reasoned that Brock belonged to a class of workers engaged in interstate commerce, and thus the court lacked authority to compel arbitration. Now, Mr. Brock only transported goods within the state of Colorado, so how does this qualify as interstate commerce? The statutory text does not support a rule requiring workers to cross state lines or interact with vehicles that do. When the FAA was enacted, to engage meant to take part in something or to be employed or involved in that thing. And interstate commerce meant traffic, intercourse, or the transportation of persons or property between or among the several states, or from between points in one state and points in another state. Nothing in those terms requires an individual to cross state lines or interact with a vehicle that does. Okay, according to SCOTUS, Mr. Brock did take part in interstate commerce, even though his portion was solely within a state. And in this case, Mr. Brock was part of a transportation chain that included interstate transportation, i.e. interstate commerce. Remember, this case isn't specifically about interstate commerce, but whether or not Mr. Brock is part of a group exempt from the arbitration requirements of the Federal Arbitration Act. Held, a worker who transports goods on an intrastate leg of an interstate journey can qualify for Section 1's exemption without crossing state lines or interacting with vehicles that do. For me, the issue is not the question of arbitration, but of the definition of interstate commerce. Congress has used the decision in Wickard v. Filburn, which helped twist the idea of interstate commerce over 80 years ago, not only to implement their unconstitutional power grab, but a literal reign of terror over the American people. Just look at the laws used to regulate car fuel efficiency, what appliances you can use in your home, even the food and pharmaceuticals, and all this based on a claim that Congress has the power to regulate because it could impact interstate commerce. Based on that, I fully expected this to be another dumpster fire courtesy of SCOTUS. Now, I argue that Congress had no legal authority to pass the Federal Arbitration Act because the Constitution does not delegate to the United States the power to regulate contracts or employment. That said, the Supreme Court actually made a reasonable argument about whether or not Mr. Brock actually participated in interstate commerce. Now, if only the same court could recognize that the FAA is itself unconstitutional, null and void, then we'd have a decision truly worth praising. I know, the case was about the Federal Arbitration Act, but that question of interstate commerce really piqued my attention. It was something worth looking at, which to me begs the question. If interstate commerce means you must actually be engaged as somewhere along the way in interstate commerce, well, how many of these laws that say, well, we can regulate this because it might pass through interstate commerce, suddenly become, you're no longer regulating interstate commerce, you're regulating all of our lives. This Filburn decision has been abused by Congress for decades to take over our lives. Well, this might pass through interstate commerce. This could pass through interstate commerce. This may have an impact on interstate commerce. Congress is only allowed to regulate interstate commerce. So the question is, okay, if you're not actually involved in commerce across the state, either directly or as part of a transportation leg, well, then how is it part of interstate commerce? It's a question. It's a serious question, because you think of what Congress does under this idea that everything that passes through interstate commerce is theirs to regulate. Actually, to me, I think that's just kind of a fake cover to try and justify their illegal, unconstitutional, and, well, we'll call it tyrannical regulations and rules and laws. If you want to find out more, of course, head to the website, constitutionstudy.com. Find this article, follow my link, see if what I'm telling you is true. Read the decision in Filburn and see if someone who basically is raising wheat, yeah, he sells a little bit of that wheat in his own state. And he uses it to feed his cattle, his animals, and he uses it to feed his family. How is that interstate commerce? It could impact the price. That's not what interstate commerce is. So again, it to me, this is the source of so much of Congress's fake power. Now, while you're there, I hope you'll consider, well, head to the store, constitutionstudy.com/shop, and maybe buying a book or a t-shirt, or hey, just donating the cause. Help me pay for all the work that we're doing here, and help me bring this word to more and more people. See, I love to speak in groups and wherever I can. And it's really nice if I don't have to charge them to go out and do it. I mean, a lot of people charge a speaking fee, and that can get rather expensive. I don't want to do that. I want to be able to go and speak without charging a fee, maybe just trying to recoup my travel and living expenses. But I can only do that if people like you support the work that we're doing here. 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I love speaking in front of people, especially about these constitutional issues. 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You're all eligible for discounts, so you can save a little bit of money too. But only if you go to patriotmobile.com/constitution, find a plan and discount that works for you. And by the way, if you use the code Constitution at checkout, you'll get your line activated absolutely free. 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Most of all, I hope you share the work that we're doing here. Let other people know, and hey, maybe you'll come back next time and bring a friend when we get together for the Constitution Study.
0: 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We watch our

0: Stupid rock, man.
1: Unfollowing Skillet totally stinks. Nobody likes
0: Skillet, dude. What a bunch of redneck. I absolutely hate them.

Hello, and welcome to North Dakota Family Matters. I'm your host, Mark Joritzma with North Dakota Family Alliance. And today, I want to talk about the 250th anniversary of our country. So 250 years ago, on the 4th of July, 1776, America officially became an independent nation. The Second Continental Congress adopted the Declaration of Independence, and 56 courageous patriots signed their names on a document that immediately condemned them to death for treason against the crown. Just think about that for a moment. In the years that followed, attempts were made to draft some governing documents for this new nation. And we finally settled on the U.S. Constitution, a document built on the foundation of religion and Christian values. It was created with the belief that the American people, because of these virtues, could have limited government. In the words of John Adams, our Constitution was made only for a moral and religious people. It is holy.

inadequate to the government of any other. And that's one of the big reasons that we're so unique in this country compared to other countries. The founders understood that freedom cannot survive on laws and institutions alone. It requires virtue. It requires strong families, strong communities, and a people willing to take responsibility for themselves and their neighbors. So as we celebrate this momentous anniversary of 250 years, we have to ask ourselves an important question. Are we still cultivating the virtues our forefathers believed in and which sustain our nation's free society? And unfortunately, if we're honest with ourselves, there are some gaping holes that have emerged over the intervening centuries. For example, in our nation, many simply do not value life. We take the lives of hundreds of thousands of babies each year, despite the Supreme Court decision in Dobbs. Moms still order abortion pills through the mail or go to Minnesota or Montana to get abortions. In the 2025 session, opponents felt bold enough to introduce a bill which was the most radical pro-abortion bill North Dakota has ever seen. Additionally, 13 states and D.C. have legalized physician-assisted suicide, with 16 more considering legalization this year. And our state has not been immune. A bill legalizing physician-assisted suicide in ND was sponsored during this past session. In the land of the free, research estimates that around 1.1 million people are enslaved or trafficked, which is the second problem. Each one of those 1.1 million people is a man, woman, or child created in the image of God, whose freedom has been stolen for someone else's profit. Evil thrives when a society loses sight of the inherent dignity and worth of every human life. Every day we see more attempts to undermine the institutions that make our freedom possible. As Christians, we are told that our deeply held beliefs can only exist within the walls of our churches. Marriage has been reduced to a simple contract rather than a sacred covenant with God. Parents have to fight to direct the education and upbringing of their children, which is incredibly sad. The family, the very foundation of our country, has been under attack for years. And that's why we and organizations like us exist. We stand in the gap. For instance, for each of those things I mentioned, our organization and others helped defeat a radical abortion bill that I mentioned. We successfully fought against physician-assisted suicide and will continue to do that. We help put together legislation to help those who are enslaved and trafficked right here in our state. And that is now part of our century.

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1: Hello and welcome to North Dakota Family Matters. I'm your host, Mark Jortsma with North Dakota Family Alliance, and today I want to talk about the 250th anniversary of our country. So 250 years ago, on the 4th of July, 1776, America officially became an independent nation. The Second Continental Congress adopted the Declaration of Independence, and 56 courageous patriots signed their names on a document that immediately condemned them to death for treason against the crown. Just think about that for a moment. In the years that followed, attempts were made to draft some governing documents for this new nation. And we finally settled on the U.S. Constitution, a document built on the foundation of religion and Christian values. It was created with the belief that the American people, because of these virtues, could have limited government. In the words of John Adams, our Constitution was made only for a moral and religious people. It is wholly inadequate to the government of any other. And that's one of the big reasons that we're so unique in this country compared to other countries. The founders understood that freedom cannot survive on laws and institutions alone. It requires virtue. It requires strong families, strong communities, and a people willing to take responsibility for themselves and their neighbors. So as we celebrate this momentous anniversary of 250 years, we have to ask ourselves an important question. Are we still cultivating the virtues our forefathers believed in and which sustain our nation's free society? And unfortunately, if we're honest with ourselves, there are some gaping holes that have emerged over the intervening centuries. For example, in our nation, many simply do not value life. We take the lives of hundreds of thousands of babies each year, despite the Supreme Court decision in Dobbs. Moms still order abortion pills through the mail or go to Minnesota or Montana to get abortions. In the 2025 session, opponents felt bold enough to introduce a bill which was the most radical pro-abortion bill North Dakota has ever seen. Additionally, 13 states and D.C. have legalized physician-assisted suicide, with 16 more considering legalization this year. And our state has not been immune. A bill legalizing physician-assisted suicide in ND was sponsored during this past session. In the land of the free, research estimates that around 1.1 million people are enslaved or trafficked, which is the second problem. Each one of those 1.1 million people is a man, woman, or child created in the image of God, whose freedom has been stolen for someone else's profit. Evil thrives when a society loses sight of the inherent dignity and worth of every human life. Every day we see more attempts to undermine the institutions that make our freedom possible. As Christians, we are told that our deeply held beliefs can only exist within the walls of our churches. Marriage has been reduced to a simple contract rather than a sacred covenant with God. Parents have to fight to direct the education and upbringing of their children, which is incredibly sad. The family, the very foundation of our country, has been under attack for years. And that's why we and organizations like us exist. We stand in the gap. For instance, for each of those things I mentioned, our organization and others helped defeat a radical abortion bill that I mentioned. We successfully fought against physician-assisted suicide, and we'll continue to do that. We help put together legislation to help those who are enslaved and trafficked right here in our state. And that is now part of our Century Code in protecting these vulnerable individuals. We and other organizations like us stand for liberty, ensuring that people of faith can live out their beliefs without fear of government coercion or punishment. So what will America look like in 250 years? Dietrich Bonhoeffer, famous theologian, said, "The ultimate test of a moral society is the kind of world that it leaves to its children." Now we have a choice before us then. We can be salt and light for the nation that we will leave to our children and grandchildren, or we can sit on the sidelines and let the future unfold according to society's values, which almost assuredly will destroy all this country stands for. The next chapter of America's story has not been written. As we celebrate 250 years of freedom, we have an opportunity and responsibility to shape those next 250 years. Thanks so much for listening. God bless.

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Hello, and welcome to North Dakota Family Matters. I'm your host, Mark Joritzma with North Dakota Family Alliance. And today, I want to talk about the 250th anniversary of our country. So 250 years ago, on the 4th of July, 1776, America officially became an independent nation. The Second Continental Congress adopted the Declaration of Independence, and 56 courageous patriots signed their names on a document that immediately condemned them to death for treason against the crown. Just think about that for a moment. In the years that followed, attempts were made to draft some governing documents for this new nation. And we finally settled on the U.S. Constitution, a document built on the foundation of religion and Christian values. It was created with the belief that the American people, because of these virtues, could have limited government. In the words of John Adams, "Our Constitution was made only for a moral and religious people. It is wholly inadequate to the government of any other." And that's one of the big reasons that we're so unique in this country compared to other countries. The founders understood that freedom cannot survive on laws and institutions alone. It requires virtue. It requires strong families, strong communities, and a people willing to take responsibility for themselves and their neighbors. So as we celebrate this momentous anniversary of 250 years, we have to ask ourselves an important question. Are we still cultivating the virtues our forefathers believed in and which sustain our nation's free society? And unfortunately, if we're honest with ourselves, there are some gaping holes that have emerged over the intervening centuries. For example, in our nation, many simply do not value life. We take the lives of hundreds of thousands of babies each year, despite the Supreme Court decision in Dobbs. Moms still order abortion pills through the mail or go to Minnesota or Montana to get abortions. In the 2025 session, opponents...

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